0: Coming up.
1: A lot of screenwriters are really suffering right now.
0: AI as a side hustle. But first, let's do the numbers. Dow Industrial's up 645 points today, 1 3/10%, 50,009. The NASDAQ climbed 399 points, about 1.5%, 26,270. The S&P 500 added 79 points, 1 1/10%, 7,432 there. Kelly Wells was talking about utilities. Well, here you go. First Energy operates across several mid-Atlantic and Midwestern states, up 0.8%. Portland General Electric, that's Oregon, not Maine, up 0.9%. American Electric Power, with customers in 11 states, was essentially flat. Bond prices, well, thanks for asking. They rose. Yield on the 10-year T-note down 4.57%. 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
0: This is Marketplace. I'm Kai Rizdahl. This next item comes with the perhaps helpful reminder that healthcare accounts for just shy of 20% of this entire economy. Told you that so I could tell you this. There's some new analysis out from the health policy nonprofit KFF that says by the end of this year, more than 5 million people could wind up dropping their coverage under the Affordable Care Act. That's more than 20% of total enrollees. Marketplace's Samantha Fields explains why and what it might mean for premiums and overall healthcare costs.
3: Going into this year, insurance companies knew a lot of people were likely to drop ACA coverage because it was clear that Congress was not going to extend the extra financial support many people had been getting to buy insurance on the marketplace. Matthew Fiedler at the Brookings Institution says they also had a good idea of who was likely to go without insurance.
4: Past experience shows that when premiums rise, healthier people tend to be the first to drop coverage.
3: And when lots of people, especially healthy people, do drop coverage, Jennifer Sullivan at the Center on Budget and Policy Priorities says what happens next is simple economics.
5: If there are fewer people in the marketplace to spread risk across, then insurers have to charge those smaller number of people more in order to provide the services that they're providing.
3: They already are. ACA premiums are nearly 60% more expensive this year than they were last year on average. And with people continuing to drop out of the marketplace, Sullivan says they're likely to go up again.
5: So people are squeezed right now and could be squeezed even more next year.
3: People who get health insurance through an employer are less likely to see their premiums go up significantly next year. But Sabrina Corlett at Georgetown Center on Health Insurance Reform says hospitals and providers will likely see costs go up.
6: As more people become uninsured, they will forego necessary care, they'll skip prescriptions, and they'll get sicker, and they'll end up in the emergency room.
3: And hospitals will treat them, and in many cases will end up footing the bill for those who can't afford to pay.
6: And as those costs go up for hospitals, these uncompensated care costs, they have to be passed on.
3: And in many cases, she says, they will eventually be passed on to you and me. I'm Samantha Fields for Marketplace.

0: Making it in Hollywood is even harder than it used to be. From its most recent peak, that was 2022, there has been a 30% drop in employment for actors, yes, but also for carpenters and designers and the many, many professionals who work behind the scenes to put a production together. That is data, by the way, from the Labor Department put together by the Wall Street Journal. And since those jobs have been drying up, a lot of people in the industry have been working in a new kind of gig economy. Ruth Fowler is a screenwriter. She wrote in Wired the other day about her side hustle as an AI trainer. Ruth, thanks for coming on.
1: Thank you. I'm so happy to be here.
0: So as I said in the introduction a second ago, you are a screenwriter. How did it come to pass that you found yourself working as this thing that's called an AI trainer?
1: Well, the industry, as everybody knows, is really not going through a great time right now. It's really in flux. A lot of screenwriters are really suffering right now, and we're all trying to find different jobs, different like ways to survive. So I was on a Facebook group with a bunch of WGA moms, actually, and somebody mentioned that they were working for a company called Mercor for $150 an hour as a writer. And I was like, okay, I'm going to look into that. That sounds kind of interesting.
0: Yeah, WGA, Writers Guild of America, of course. $150 an hour, not bad. But here's the question. What does it mean to be an AI trainer? What is that job?
1: It is probably one of the worst jobs I've ever had. Basically, they kind of advertise it as you can do this wherever you want. You can do it on your own time. But that means that you have to be chained to the laptop, because what actually happens is they release what's known as tasks at any time of the day or night. And often they kind of, they hire way too many people. So people are just kind of scrabbling around like it's the French Revolution, like trying to get these tasks and waiting for hours. So what I found is I actually didn't have any life while I was doing it.
0: What kinds of tasks? What were you actually doing as you were chained to your laptop?
1: They were incredibly boring. Some of the tasks were kind of watching like a video, which was taken from Instagram, and transcribing every tiny little second of it. So the moment a dog barks, the moment a balloon pops. Other tasks, like I did a little bit of red teaming, which is where we're kind of trying to break the AI system. And that's like, it's ostensibly meant to be kind of a safety thing. But it kind of begs the question, like, why are we doing this now? Surely this kind of safety team issue should have been done before they released it to the public, you know?
0: Yeah. You spend a good amount of time in this piece talking about the other people who had wound up doing this kind of gig work AI trainer. Some of them, you know, Hollywood screenwriters looking for side hustles, and others just needing the money, I suppose, right? Who else is doing this?
1: It's such a mix of people doing this kind of work. There's so, I mean, I met a Harvard-educated doctor. I met a plastic surgeon from the UK who was in between jobs, a scientist, a librarian. There's a huge amount of people. I think the economy is not in a good place for anybody, and everybody is trying to pick up extra work.
0: You speaking of extra work, you analogize this work to, you know, sort of the next generation of waiting tables, basically, for would-be, you know, Hollywood screenwriters, actors, take your pick. Are you still doing it? Are you still having to do this kind of work?
1: I am still doing it. At the moment, I am training as an EMT because my family is medical. I wanted to do something which was kind of giving back. And I kind of had this guilt around the fact that I was working for this system, which so many people hate, so many people are really upset by, and it's taking so many jobs. So I used the money and I retrained as an EMT, and I'm still a writer. I'm always going to be a writer. But the plain truth is that while the economy is so bad, I need something else. So I decided to do something which is actually going to do some good for people.
0: Ruth Fowler, screenwriter, also sometimes AI trainer on the side. Ruth, thanks very much for your time. I appreciate it.
1: Thank you for inviting me on the show.

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1: This final note on the way out today. Back up to the top we go. One last observation from Nicole Servia at Wells Fargo.
2: A lot of central banks care about inflation, and so that means that they're going to be more hawkish in their interest rate setting.
1: Speaking of which, the minutes of the most recent meeting of the Federal Reserve came out today. Here with the money quote, a majority of participants highlighted that some policy firming would likely become appropriate if inflation were to continue to run persistently above 2%, end of quote. Policy firming, of course, means raising interest rates. The most recent headline reading we had on PCE, 3.5%, 3.5%. Also, and not for nothing, Kevin Warsh takes over on Friday. Our media production team includes Brian Allison, John Fokey, Montana Johnson, Drew Jostad, Gary O'Keefe, and Charlton Thorpe. Alex Simpson is the manager of media production. And I'm Kai Rizdal. We will see you tomorrow, everybody.

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0: There's not necessarily going to be clear receipts about who's receiving this money and how much money they're receiving. And some ethics experts and watchdogs are calling this the most corrupt act in American history.
1: I'm Rachel Abrams. That's coming up on The Daily from The New York Times.
2: Live from NPR News in Culver City, California, I'm Dwayne Brown. Raul Castro, the former president of Cuba, is facing criminal charges in the U.S., including murder for his alleged involvement in the deaths of humanitarian workers 30 years ago. That's when two small planes operated by the exile group Brothers to the Rescue were shot down and four Cuban Americans were killed. Here's acting U.S. Attorney General Todd Blanche.
3: Today, we are announcing an indictment charging Raul Castro and several others with conspiracy to kill U.S. nationals.
2: Castro was Cuba's defense minister at the time and is no longer the country's president. He's now 94 and would have to be extradited to face the charges, but the U.S. and Cuba have no extradition agreement in place. Well, despite a historically unaffordable housing market, more people in their 20s these days are now buying homes. NPR's Jennifer Ludden reports.
4: In Milwaukee, 27-year-old Francisco Vazquez manages a fast food restaurant and just bought a three-bedroom home that cost half the national median price. He saved up aggressively for the down payment, partly while living with his parents.
5: Most of my paycheck, probably like 70%, into just broad index stock.
4: Compared to millennials, Gen Z homebuyers last year were less likely to have student loan debt or get help from parents. That's according to the National Association of Realtors. They were more likely to tap down payment assistance and to be single buyers. Jennifer Ludden, NPR News.
2: Well, stocks rallied on Wall Street as oil prices fell about 5%, but remain well above the $70 a barrel before the war. The Dow gained 645 points today, up more than 1%. 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
2: the World Health
6: in Albuquerque, I'm Mark Haslett. The sale of New Mexico's largest gas utility to a Louisiana private equity firm is one step closer to becoming reality. The Albuquerque Journal reports the state's Public Regulation Commission today recommended the $1.25 billion sale of New Mexico Gas Company to Bernard Capital Partners. The full three-member commission must still vote on the sale. In December, New Mexico Attorney General Raul Torres filed a motion in the case raising concerns about affordability, transparency, and accountability risks in the deal. Patrick Rodriguez, a Public Regulation Commission spokesperson, said a vote by the full commission has not yet been scheduled. In the meantime, parties in the case can object to all or parts of the recommended decision. The utility operates 12,000 miles of pipeline, serving gas to 556,000 customers in New Mexico. In mountain air, three people have died and more than a dozen first responders were hospitalized after being exposed to an unidentified substance at a mountain air home. The Albuquerque Journal reports New Mexico State Police responded to a house in the 300 block of Hanlon Avenue after receiving a call that four people were believed to have overdosed. Three of those people have died and the fourth person's condition is unclear. Police said 18 first responders were exposed to the substance and taken to the University of New Mexico Hospital. A release from the hospital says several patients were experiencing headaches, nausea, and vomiting. University of New Mexico Hospital says medical teams are continuing to monitor three patients who are symptomatic. 18 other patients who were not showing symptoms have been discharged. New Mexico State Police are investigating.

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1: 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I'm Scott Detrow.
2: And I'm Juana Summers. North Carolina is an important swing state for this fall's midterms. And last night, 12 swing voters from that state gathered for a focus group to talk politics. NPR's senior political correspondent Mara Liasson watched it, and she's here now to tell us about it. Hi there.
3: Hi there.
2: So, Mara, I know that you've been observing these focus groups every month. It's part of a partnership that NPR has.
4: From the New York Times, I'm Rachel Abrams, and this is The Daily. In a move that shocked lawmakers on both sides of the aisle,
5: President Trump is dropping his $10 billion lawsuit against the IRS.
6: The Democrats and others are crying foul over what his administration plans to do instead.
4: The Justice Department announced an almost $2 billion fund of taxpayer money to compensate people that the administration claims have been victims of, quote, weaponization and lawfare.
7: Among those who could apply for payouts, the nearly 1,600 rioters charged in connection with the January 6th Capitol insurrection.
8: This is reimbursing people that were horribly treated. It's anti-weaponization.
4: Today, my colleague Andy Durin on the story of how this came about, who might get the money, and the bipartisan outrage that has ensued.
9: He's setting up a $1.7 billion political slush fund for the Proud Boys and the Oath Keepers and his other political lieutenants and hangers-on.
10: I think that there are a lot of questions that the administration is going to have to answer.
4: It's Wednesday, May 20th. So we've talked a lot on The Daily about President Trump's campaign of retribution against his enemies in his second term, how he's wielded the federal government to do that. And this week, it feels like we entered into a new chapter of that story with the creation of this enormous fund. And I just want to start with you explaining, where did this fund even come from?
11: So yeah, this story really starts the first time that President Trump ran for office in 2016. He was unique among presidential candidates at that time, and this was something of a scandal in that he did not release his tax returns. It was standard practice for presidential candidates to put out some of their tax information as a way to understand their finances, and Trump didn't do that. And this was a topic of wide interest throughout his first term. Mm-hmm. There were various attempts to see his tax returns, and that didn't happen until the New York Times in 2020 published a series of stories describing what Trump had been doing on his taxes and revealing that for many years, Trump had been paying little in federal income taxes. It wasn't clear where this information came from. It could have maybe come from accountants or lawyers who worked for President Trump or had worked for President Trump or the Trump Organization. It wasn't clear what the source of this information was. But reporters for the Times had gotten their hands on and reviewed President Trump's tax returns.
4: Mm-hmm.
11: Fast forward about 6 months to a year after that, and ProPublica, a separate news organization, they start releasing a series of stories about the tax strategies and tax situations of some of the world's wealthiest people. You know, looking at the tax situations of people like Jeff Bezos, Elon Musk, the positions they were taking on their taxes in a lot of detail. And so at that point, it became clear that given the tax information of so many different people, that somebody within the IRS and with access to internal IRS records must have been the source of these stories.
4: Put another way, it became clear that the IRS had a leaker.
11: Yes. And in the fall of 2023, somebody was eventually caught, a man named Charles Littlejohn, a former IRS. He had been a contractor for the IRS, and he pled guilty to having provided this information about Trump and then all these other wealthy individuals to the Times and ProPublica. And then he was sentenced to prison in the beginning of 2024.
4: Obviously, leaking somebody's tax information is a crime.
11: Yes, it is a crime, and it's also something that people can sue the IRS for. So there is a civil lawsuit process that exists for people who think that their tax information has been improperly released by the IRS. They can sue the IRS and potentially get damages for that. And so in January, President Trump, two of his sons and the family business demanded at least $10 billion from the IRS for the leak of this information, basically arguing that the IRS should have stopped Charles Littlejohn from being able to do this.
4: The difference here, though, is that he's not just a private citizen. He is suing a government that he oversees.
11: Yes. I mean, this was and is an extremely unusual situation, if not unprecedented entirely. I mean, not only does the president control the leader of the Internal Revenue Service, the agency that he is suing, and the Treasury Department, which was also named in the suit, you know, he chooses many of the people who lead those agencies and is involved in their decision making. He has also played an enormous role in reshaping the Justice Department and kind of molding it in his image in a variety of ways. And the Justice Department is supposed to be the IRS's lawyer in this case. But, you know, there have been all sorts of things that the Justice Department has done in Trump's second term that are far beyond what a historically independent Justice Department would do.
4: And so he's publicly called on the Justice Department to prosecute those that he considers his political enemies. Democratic lawmakers have faced federal investigation under his administration.
11: Exactly. And the idea that this Justice Department, which is now led by Todd Blanche, the acting attorney general, who was also President Trump's personal lawyer before he returned to the White House, would be making decisions about how to defend a lawsuit that the president had brought immediately just raised all sorts of questions about the conflict of interest inherent in such a situation where President Trump is obviously controlling the private lawyers that he hired to bring this suit against the government. But he is also, to a very unusual degree, controlling the lawyers who are supposed to respond to this suit.
4: I feel like you almost need a whiteboard to like map out all of these conflicts.
11: Yeah, I mean, it's just there are two sides to the case, but Donald Trump sits on top of both parties in this lawsuit.
4: So how does all of this play out in court?
11: Basically, given all of these tangled web of conflicts between President Trump and the Justice Department and the conflict of interest between lawyers who are working for the president in a private capacity and the lawyers who are working for him under the federal government, the judge starts to worry that this lawsuit can't proceed. There's a legal principle that there has to be a genuine tension between the two parties in a lawsuit, or else the judge has to throw it out. The judge can say, I can't rule on this because it's not a real lawsuit, essentially. And so the judge was questioning whether a real lawsuit even existed here. And so she asked the Justice Department and President Trump's lawyers to write briefs. They were supposed to be due today, explaining themselves and telling her, are you actually fighting with each other? Or is this kind of all a charade and you have filed this lawsuit essentially under false pretenses, in which case the judge could have dismissed it? And she was indicating that she was certainly considering just throwing it out entirely.
4: It was looking like this was not going in the president's favor, in other words.
11: Yeah. Yes. And the Justice Department was going to have to explain that, and doing so would have potentially been very awkward, because for them to say that this lawsuit should exist, they would have had to show their face in this case and say, here I am to oppose the president's claims, which people at the Justice Department, especially this Justice Department, didn't want to do.
4: Where people have gotten fired for opposing the president.
11: Yes, exactly. And so folks within the administration were working feverishly last week to avoid that scenario and to avoid potentially embarrassing ruling from the judge. And what they arrived at was that President Trump would drop his lawsuit entirely, and in exchange, the Justice Department would create this unprecedented, gigantic pot of taxpayer money that the Justice Department will control to compensate victims of quote-unquote weaponization.
3: We'll be right back. 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Rigorous reporting told through a human lens. Go deeper into the most important stories of the day with The Daily, an audio series from The New York Times. 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APM produces and distributes programs that inform and inspire, entertain, and engage audiences everywhere.
4: This is The Daily. I'm Rachel Abrams. Back to my conversation with Andy Duren about why a gigantic government compensation fund has generated so much bipartisan outrage. Okay, so Andy, talk to us about this gigantic pot of money. What do we know about it? How is it supposed to work?
11: Yeah, so we don't know everything yet, but what we do know is that this will be $1,776,000,000.
4: 1776, year of our nation's founding.
11: Exactly. Which I do not think is a coincidence, obviously. But yeah, this is a huge amount of money that will be drawn from an account called the Judgment Fund, which is basically a pot of money that the Justice Department can use to settle legal claims against the United States. So anytime the government is sued and they want to settle, they can use money from this fund. Depositing it in a separate account, which will be controlled by five people appointed by the Attorney General. And they will consider claims from people who say that they have been victimized by the federal government and pay them for it.
4: Has something like this ever happened before?
11: I mean, I think it's safe to say that while the Justice Department does settle other lawsuits, they've never done something quite like this before.
4: Can you just talk a little bit, Andy, about the types of people that theoretically could be eligible to apply for this fund? Like, who are we talking about here?
11: Yeah, so all the Justice Department themselves have said about this are people who are victims of quote-unquote weaponization and quote-unquote lawfare. But in terms of people who believe that they'll be eligible and people who are excited about this, I mean, one of the main groups we've heard from so far are people who were convicted on January 6, 2021 for storming the Capitol and who President Trump previously pardoned. And there are other similar supporters and political allies of the president who say that under President Obama, the Justice Department, the FBI, improperly investigated them basically because they were Trump supporters. And now this is their opportunity to get money to make them whole from that experience. But again, there's not necessarily going to be clear receipts about who's receiving this money and how much money they're receiving.
4: Wow. I think to a lot of people, though, the idea that somebody who stormed the Capitol on January 6th could get paid by the government would be shocking, to put it mildly. Like, we are talking about, in some cases, convicted criminals who could theoretically get money from a government that they attacked. Is that right?
11: That is certainly the scenario that people are asking a lot of questions about. Mm-hmm. And that certainly seems possible under the way that this fund has been set up, for sure.
4: It would also, by the way, explain some of the reaction that we have heard to this announcement about this money that we've seen from both sides of the aisle.
11: Yeah, so the acting attorney general, Todd Blanche, happened to be scheduled to testify on Capitol Hill on Tuesday to discuss appropriations, the Justice Department's budget. During the hearing, Blanche defended the arrangement by saying that the judgment fund, this pot of money, had been used in similar ways in the past.
12: It is true that this is unusual. That is true. But it is not unprecedented. And it was done to...
11: And he told the committee that anyone could get money out of the fund, regardless of their politics.
12: It's not limited to Republicans. It's not limited to
13: Biden. It was.
12: It's not limited to the Biden weaponization. It's not limited to, in any way, scope or form to January 6th or to Jack Smith. There's no limitation on the claims.
11: But that hearing quickly became basically an opportunity for lawmakers and particularly Democrats to really push him on this arrangement.
14: Mr. Attorney General, this is an outrageous, unprecedented slush fund.
11: And push him on what they called a slush fund that the administration had set up to pay the president's political allies.
14: Will individuals who assaulted Capitol Hill police officers be eligible for this fund?
12: Well, as it makes plain, anybody in this country is eligible to apply if they believe they are victim of weaponization.
14: Mr. Attorney General, let me ask you this.
11: In particular, these Democrats wanted to know whether people who stormed the Capitol on January 6th would be beneficiary of these funds.
14: That is pure theft of public funds. And rewarding individuals who committed crimes is obscene. Every American can see through this illegal, corrupt, self-dealing scheme.
11: Senator Chris Van Hollen accused Blanche of public theft of this money and said that it was part of President Trump's broader revenge tour during his second term in office.
14: Mr. Blanche, the record is crystal clear. You are still acting as the president's personal lawyer, not as acting attorney general. It is hard to justify giving you any funds that will enable this pattern of wrongdoing to continue. Thank you, Mr. Chairman.
11: But there are also signs that Republicans on Capitol Hill are a little squeamish about this whole idea. You started to see some questions from them about what this money could be for and how it could be used. And even the Senate Majority Leader, John Thune, outside of the hearing, made some comments to reporters on Tuesday, essentially suggesting that Congress will be taking a close look at this pot of money.
13: Do you believe this is a legitimate fund, and do you believe those terms are fair?
15: I think that there are and will be, continue to be, a lot of questions around that the administration is going to have to answer.
16: Leader, there last week the House.
11: And so even some of the mild discontent that we're seeing right now publicly from top Republican lawmakers is, I think, an indication that this is not something, again, that even people in President Trump's party are excited about or proud of. And it sounds like there are concerns, too, even within the Trump administration. The top lawyer at the Treasury Department, which will play a role in creating this fund, suddenly resigned on Monday, just hours after its creation. And my initial reporting is that this resignation was in part because of the creation of this fund.
4: I want to ask about President Trump himself and whether he is going to benefit from this. He's obviously the one who sued the IRS, right? So can he apply for this fund?
11: So the Justice Department has said that the president himself and his two sons and the Trump Organization, which again are the people who and the entities that brought the suit in the first place, will not be paid out of the fund themselves. Mm-hmm. That said, we learned on Tuesday that another provision in this agreement between Trump and the Justice Department is that the IRS will drop any audits it has of Trump, his family members, and any related business entities, which is itself very unusual and extraordinary concession to make to the president, and is also one that could directly benefit him financially.
4: He might avoid giant tax bills to the tunes of tens of millions of dollars, is what you're saying.
11: I mean, essentially, again, The Times has reported, and it's been publicly reported, that the president has faced audits in the past in which if the IRS won, essentially, the president would owe more than $100 million in additional taxes. Mm. And so we don't know what the situation is now, what audits he and his family members may be facing, but this has robbed the IRS of the opportunity to demand that the Trumps pay the taxes that the IRS says that they may owe under the law.
4: Is there anything that anybody in Congress, or anybody for that matter, can do to stop this if they find it objectionable?
11: We'll find out. So I think on one level, there was an attempt by some House Democrats to intervene in the original lawsuit that President Trump filed and can further try and convince the judge to put a stop to it. Obviously, that ship has now sailed. So I think the question now is whether Congress takes any steps to change how money can be spent on legal settlements generally, or specifically trying to address this situation. So under the Constitution, Congress has the power of the purse. That's a power that's certainly been eroded under this presidency and that the Trump administration has tried to kind of pull back into the executive branch. But it is something that, at least theoretically, Congress could take some steps and pass some laws to address. But it's unclear if that will actually happen.
4: I don't think I'm going out on a limb here by saying that most people probably did not even know that this pot of money existed for the DOJ to use until this week, probably. So you are in a good position to kind of help us make sense of this. Like, what should we make of the fact that this money is now being used in this way?
11: I think we should think about this in the broader context of what President Trump has hoped to accomplish in his return to office. And one of his main goals was obviously retribution against people and agencies that he saw as having been opposed to him the first time he was in office and while he was out of it. And I think what this usage of the fund indicates is that now the Trump administration is making that next step from revenge to compensation for President Trump's allies. Mm. And some ethics experts and watchdogs are calling this the most corrupt act in American history.
4: Just to bring it back to where we started, what this represents is also not just using the DOJ to punish enemies, but using it to reward allies.
11: Yes, exactly. But I think there is a significant difference and advancement of that agenda in this prospect of directly paying people of essentially the president's choosing with taxpayer dollars. Mm. There are almost no limits or controls on how this money will be used. These people who will be selected by Todd Blanche, the president's former defense lawyer, will have seemingly total freedom to give money to whoever they deem is worthy of it and to give them as much money as they want. And so this is a very aggressive and extraordinary use of the money that we, the American public, all pay on our taxes and that the government borrows on our behalf. And it could go to simply whoever has been loyal to the president. They could be cashing out to the tunes of thousands or tens of thousands, hundreds of thousands, or even millions of dollars. And so it is just a really radical and striking situation.
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1: Stardate, May 20th. The moon lines up with the twins of Gemini this evening. The stars, Pollux and Castor. Pollux is the brighter twin and is closer to the moon. The brilliant planet Jupiter is to the lower right of the moon. Gemini has been around for thousands of years. Its roots trace back to ancient Babylon, as do those of many other constellations. All of them were recorded in one of the most important works of astronomy in the ancient world. Known as the Almagest, it was written by Claudius Ptolemy around the year 150. Ptolemy studied many fields, including astronomy, astrology, geology, and music theory. The Almagest is perhaps his most famous work. In it, he recorded the positions of 1,000 stars and included details on the motions of the sun, moon, and planets. He also discussed everything from eclipses to the length of the year. The book listed 48 constellations that were visible from northern skies, Gemini among them. The constellations weren't given any borders, just the regions of the sky in which they appeared, and some barren regions weren't part of any constellation. Over the centuries, astronomers shifted things around some, and they created constellations for southern skies as well. Finally, in 1930, they created an official list of 88 constellations. Each one was given precise borders. That gave every star a home, its own address in the universe. Today's program was made possible by Mercer Caverns in Calaveras County in California's historic gold country. More information at mercercaverns.net. For the McDonald Observatory, I'm Billy Henry.
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Hello, blues lovers out there. This is your host, Putney, and I'm bringing you the blues up until 10 o'clock tonight on tonight's show. Well, first of all, let me thank you for tuning in. I really appreciate it. In the background, we're listening to Joe Crown, a member of the New Orleans Blues Mafia, you might say. And this is an instrumental from his brand new album. The instrumental is called Neckbone, and it's from his new album called Qualified. It's one of about six new CDs I have for you to play for you tonight. Some new blues. But the featured theme for tonight will be about this upcoming Silver City Blues Festival coming up this weekend, both Saturday and Sunday, with a variety of great blues performers, all free in Go Park, down in wonderful Silver City, New Mexico. So as soon as we get done with this one, we're going to play some featured performers at the Silver City Blues Festival, and we'll start off with one by a lady named Hurricane Ruth, and she'll be playing on Sunday. And I have to tell you, I've seen her before, and her voice is like a hurricane, so it's aptly named artist. And this first tune, it's called Make Love to Me, features the one and only Wet Willie, Mr. Jimmy Hall. Coming up, stay tuned.

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2: We've got a brand new one for you. This thing has never been recorded. It's a beautiful song that this incredibly talented man behind the drums here, Mr. Tom Hambridge, and I wrote. Faith in Me is the name of it.

All right, we heard a few songs there from Miss Hurricane Ruth, who will be appearing at this year's Silver City Blues Festival. Let me tell you what we heard. We started off with Make Love to Me, and that featured the great Jimmy Hall on harp. And then we heard Cry Like a Rainy Day and Faith in Me. I took all these songs from her live album because it really indicates what she'll do live in performance. And that's from her album Hurricane Ruth, live at Third and Lindsay, wherever that is. But let's keep going because I just got three more tunes by Hurricane Ruth.

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Yeah. This one is called Far From the Cradle.

And this world is getting twisted, and you think you wanna quit, just hold on to me tighter.

0: Ben on slide guitar, y'all. Louis Stevens on the keys.
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0: Jimmy Hall.
1: And Hurricane Ruth. Boy, you can't. Oh, I just love some Jimmy Hall myself. He's got the most soul of just about anybody singer I know. So that was, of course, As the Years Go Passing By. And that was from the album Hurricane Ruth, live at 3rd and Lindley. And the song, of course, was As the Years Go Passing By. Before that, when we heard From the Cradle, prior to that, Slow Burn. And we start off that set with Hurricane Ruth singing Make Love to Me, Cry Like a Rainy Day, and Faith in Me. So Hurricane Ruth will be appearing, I believe it's a Sunday, at this year's, I'm sure it's Sunday, at this year's Silver City Blues Festival down at Go Park in fabulous Silver City, New Mexico. You know, it's free. You don't have to pay anything. And it's just a lovely atmosphere. Sit on the grass, hear the music from the bandstand from just about anywhere, and just so pleasant. I love going down there. I like Silver City. I like Silver City. So anyway, Hurricane Ruth will be there. And in case you just tuned in, this is Putney bringing you some blues until 10 o'clock tonight. And on tonight's show, I'm featuring performers at this year's Silver City Blues Festival. But right now, I've got some new music for you. And so these are tunes that I've not played on the blues show before. Some were sent to me straight from the artists, and some were sent to me because they know I play blues on the radio. But this first one is one that my friend Billy Price sent me. It is available now. I think it's out now. And it's called Random Madness. And in case you don't know the name Billy Price, I guess he's more R&B than blues, but he can definitely sing the blues. And his early claim to fame out of Pittsburgh, Pennsylvania, it's hard to make it out of Pittsburgh, I think, but his initial claim to fame, where I first heard him, was with the Roy Buchanan. He was the lead singer for Roy Buchanan for, gosh, I don't know, 5 or 6 years. And so he's got an album, Roy Buchanan does, called Livestock, which I've played over and over again on this show because, oh, Roy Buchanan was a monster. And Billy Price is a great singer. So that's where I first heard about him, but he's been on his own for a long time now. And so this is about his 15th album or so. So let's hear some tunes from this new one, Billy Price. It's called Random Madness, and we're going to hear the title track first of all.

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1: All right, this is The Blues Show. I'm your host, Putney, and we are listening to some brand new blues. I don't know if it's new to you. It's new to me, that's for sure. And so I'm just happy to play some of the best tracks from some of this new material. And coming up in this section of new music, I've got some Lil Freddie King and Selwyn Birchwood to come. So next up, I've got just two songs from this album by Joe Crown, because I've generally liked to feature at least three, but I did feature the very opening track from Joe Crown. His new album is called Qualified, which is an Alan Toussaint song that was performed by Dr. John. Joe Crown has been around in New Orleans and Texas playing blues piano for decades now, you know, and he's not a household name. But I first, let me tell you the story about Billy Price. One day I was looking through my email and I got a note from Billy Price, and I'd heard about him because he was with Roy Buchanan, so I knew the name. And he said, I'm going to be playing at this place called the Dingo Bar in Albuquerque. And he said, I'm wondering if you would be there. I'd like to meet you. So, of course, I was working one of my three jobs. I decided to take off, and I went down there to catch his show. And he said, Putney, he said, you know, I know that my stuff is hard to get. He gave me his whole collection of CDs to play on the radio. So it wasn't just like a personal gift, I know. It was like he knew that I would play it on the radio. And it's here at the station today. He gave me like six CDs. And so being the music aficionado I am, anybody that gives me a CD is a friend for life. But anyway, I always play some Billy Price because I like him. So we heard three tunes by him. We heard Random Madness, I Got That Dog in Me, and Dirty Knee Revelation, all written by Billy Price and sung by Billy Price along with his great band. Okay, so going back to Joe Crown, the first time I ever saw Joe Crown was with Gatemouth Brown. I had promoted concerts in my previous life, and I brought Gate to town a couple times, and Joe Crown was always with him. And, you know, he was the band leader for Gatemouth Brown. Gatemouth Brown didn't take any stuff from anybody, so he was just one of those guys that, you know, it had to be perfect. And Joe Crown was his band leader. Now, Joe Crown is just...

not a household name, but he's been around forever. He's always a fixture at Piano Night for radio station WWOZ in New Orleans. But anyway, he doesn't sing, but he plays all kinds of keyboards. So that's one thing you have to remember when you listen to a Joe Crown record, of which he's only got a few. He was also a member of Walter Wolfman Washington's band. So, you know, he's been around the block a few times. So anyway, here's two more tracks, because I already played one. Two more tracks from Joe Crown, his new album called Qualified, and it features Papa Molly on guitar and vocals. But the thing you need to listen to is the keyboards.

Yeah, the fabulous Joe Crown on keyboards there from his new album, Qualified. We heard just two songs, Mardi Gras New Orleans and Mess Around. That's him on keyboards. Next artist up, we got a new one from, I think I'm the only one that says this, but now that Solomon Burke is gone, all we have left is Curtis Salgado. And Wendy, I know you like some Curtis Salgado like I know I do. And so I'm going to play some songs from his new album. It's a really good one because it features a lot of his older material, which I still think is some of his best material. And it's recorded live. So this one, it's called Legacy Rewind Live in 25, recorded 2025. Oh boy. And it's live April 5th at the Triple Door in Seattle, Washington. So let's hear three tracks from this one. And there are songs that he's recorded before, but hearing them live is just kind of fun. This is one of the original inspirations for the Blues Brothers, Mr. Curtis Salgado.

All right, three there from Curtis Salgado, and let's see, they're from his latest album, just came out, and it's called Legacy Rewind, live in 25. We heard Wiggle out of this one, Money Must Think I'm Dead, and 20 Years of B.B. King. And the reason why I said that, that he was the original inspiration for the Blues Brothers, is because Dan Aykroyd and the other guy saw Curtis Salgado and Robert Cray playing in Washington, and they got the idea to form the Blues Brothers. True story. So the time is now 8:36. This is Putney bringing you the stories right here on KUNM, The Blues Show. All right, I want to get right to this next artist because I played a song not written by Curtis Salgado, but kind of made famous by Curtis Salgado, 20 Years of B.B. King. And now we're going to hear it right up against another guy named Mike Finnegan. And Mike Finnegan first came to my attention when I was in high school, because that's the year that Electric Ladyland came out by Jimi Hendrix, and Mike Organ plays some dynamite organ on that album. And I had never heard of Mike Finnegan before, but when I heard that organ on Rainy Day, Dream Away, I think is the song, it's like, I said, wow, who is this guy? And I've been following him ever since. Mike Finnegan, he was a member of the Phantom Blues Band. Oh, he just died not that long ago, but this album just came out and had been in the can and they finished it. But Mike Finnegan, was a player with a lot of people, but he was primarily in the Phantom Blues Band of Taj Mahal. But he also, I saw him once, not as on his own, but he was with Stephen Stills, believe it or not, at a concert in Angel Fire, New Mexico. It was a big festival. I don't know if anybody out here was there, but boy, it was so crazy. It was at this big festival on Angel Fire right on the slopes of the ski area. And he was singing with Stephen Stills. Stephen Stills was one of the headliners, and Mike Finnegan stole the show. And I'll never forget it, because the guy was a monster on keyboards and vocals. He's got strong vocals. But let's hear some for this from right now. It's a brand new CD, just came out. It's simply entitled Mike Finnegan, F-I-N-N-I-G-A-N. And we're going to hear three tunes from this one. We're going to start off with a song that I just played by Curtis Salgado. It's called 20 Years of B.B. King. And this is Mike Finnegan on keyboards and vocals.

0: Oh boy, do I miss Mike Finnegan. I'll tell you, he was just a fabulous musician. Let me tell you what we heard in that last set. Just three songs from the album. We heard 20 Years of B.B. King, Don't Answer the Door, which that old B.B. King tune, and Fool for You. And I forgot to look up stuff about him before, but listen to the people. He was born in Troy, Ohio. Attended the University of Kansas on a basketball scholarship. I'm reading this now. I didn't memorize this, so folks, no, I'm not that much of a, my memory is not that good. But anyway, so I'm reading it. It says, Finnegan toured and sessioned for Jimi Hendrix, Joe Cocker, Etta James, Sam Moore of Sam and Dave, Crosby, Stills and Nash, Dave Mason, Buddy Guy, the Manhattan Transfer, Michael McDonald, Maria Muldaur, Peter Frampton, Cher, Ringo Starr, Leonard Cohen, Tower of Power, Rod Stewart, David Coverdale, Tracy Chapman, The Lonely Boys, Bonnie Raitt, and last but not least, Taj Mahal. Mike Finnegan died in 2021. He was 76 years old. His music lives on. All right, the time is now about 2 minutes before the hour of 9. You're listening to KUNM, and here's Harry to tell you all about it.
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0: Okay, let's see. This is Putney, and I'm bringing you the blues. And oh, I want to say hi to all those folks that came up and said hello to me last weekend at the Crawdaddy Blues Festival. And it's just so nice to meet you. And if you ever see me, please say hello, because I'd like to meet you. And you know, I have to tell you, folks, the local artists that played at this year's Crawdaddy Blues Festival so impressed me. They were just so impressive. Everybody from Rudy Boy to the Silver Sky Blues Band, and everybody that played, they really turned it out. And so it's great. You know, we live in a great state for music, and I hope that everybody appreciates that out there. I even got some CDs from Laura Montanatis, who's not necessarily a blues artist, but you know, she knows that I'm on the blues show, and so she gave me some of her music, and we have it here in the library. So if you're ever listening to Freeform or something like that, and you want to hear some Laura Montanatis or some Felix, just call up and, you know, say, I want to hear Laura Manzanares or whoever you want to hear, because we can do that here at KUNM, especially during Freeform from 1:30 to 4 every day during the week. You can call up and ask for a special artist of any nature. It's not specifically for any, that's why they call it Freeform. 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That's PutneyThomas, one word, at KUNM.org. I do have a Facebook page called The Blues Show of All Things. And I'm open and listening for your requests, comments, compliments, critiques, questions, anything you like. It's on your mind. One of those two ways, especially the email. Okay. All right, friends. This next artist, I've got just, two more new blues artists, and then we'll get back to some of the Silver City Blues musicians that are playing this year. In Silver City, believe it or not, that's where the Silver City Blues Festival takes place. That's redundant, right? I know, Putney. Okay. It's at Go Park, right in the heart of Silver City. It's all free. It's this coming Saturday and Sunday, the 23rd and 24th, and it's a lot of fun, and the weather's going to be really good. Okay. Next artist is a friend of mine, and these songs go out to my lady Molly because we both love some Little Freddie King, and it's sad to say, but we might have seen the last of Little Freddie King. He's not dead yet, but he's not actively playing much anymore. And he sent me this MP3s of this CD before it came out. And Molly and I have seen him, along with our other friends, at BJ's Lounge in New Orleans, which is, it's kind of... it's a little bit of a juke joint, you might say, kind of. If you're ever in New Orleans, go stop by BJ's. You know, you'll have some fun, especially if Little Freddie King is playing. But this album was recorded there, so I want to play some for you. I like Little Freddie King. So here he is. His claim to fame, in a way, is that he had played every single last New Orleans Blues and Heritage Festival, and it's over 50 years, except for this year. I think he made an appearance, but I don't think he played. But anyway, here's some music from shows you what he can do, and it's a live album, which I like live albums. It's called Little Freddie King Live at BJ's Lounge. This first song we're going to hear is called Louisiana Trainwreck, Little Freddie King from New Orleans.
2: All right, look, when it been a bolene mo sene, jay way bolay mo say, been a pass the chip bucket around. And thank y'all so much, and I love you forever. You're doing it. Thank y'all so much.

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Thank you so much. Thank you. Good night, each and every one. Love y'all, and thank y'all so much for dropping in.

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Thank you.

0: Crackhead, yeah.
1: You know, Little Freddie King is kind of funny because he's got a song called Crackhead Joe and he's got one called Crackhead Flow. So there he is, Little Freddie King. Molly, we had some fun seeing him, didn't we? We heard Little Freddie King from his newest album, Louisiana Trainwreck. We heard Chicken Dance and Crackhead Joe, all from his new album, Live at BJ's, which I believe was recorded last year when he was able. Okay, we got, just one more artist, new music, and then we'll get back to some Silver City Blues Festival artists. Next one, a new one by Young Blood, Selwyn Birchwood. And I'm going to play start off with the title track, The Church of Electric Swamp Funkin' Blues. How's that for a title? Selwyn Birchwood, folks.

Okay, we heard three there from Selwyn Birchwood. I like this new album. He plays a lot of lap steel guitar, and it just sounds so bluesy. So the album is called Selwyn Birchwood. The album is called Electric Swamp Funking Blues. That's funking, okay? And we heard the Church of Electric Swamp Funking Blues. Never Should Have Gotten Out of Bed, and What I've Been Accused Of. All right, this is Putney, and you're listening to The Blues Show. Thanks for tuning in. Appreciate it. We can't do this without you, the listener. So, okay, the Lex, 23 minutes I've left. I'm going to play music of the people that are at this year's Silver City Blues Festival, happening this weekend at Go Park and where else? Silver City. And it's free. It starts, pretty early in the day. Let's see. I think it starts at 11, let me look it up. I think it starts at 11 on Saturday and I think 12 on Sunday. Oh, I should have looked this up before, but oh, okay. I can tell you now, Saturday it starts at, let's see, 11 o'clock and 12 o'clock. And let's see, on Sunday, let's see. Oh, let me tell you the lineup. At 11, it's the Illusion Band from Silver City. At 1 o'clock, Pocklet Chocolate from New Orleans. 2 o'clock, 3 o'clock, Piper and the Hard Times from Nashville. 5 o'clock, Little House of Funk from Tucson at 5. At 7 p.m., Bill McGee Blues Band. That's Saturday lineup. On Sunday, 12 o'clock, Rhythm Mystics from Silver City. 2 o'clock, Hurricane Ruth from St. Louis, Missouri. And 4 o'clock is the headliner, believe it or not, Joe King Carrasco from Austin, Texas. Oh, you know, I looked through my collection and tried to find some blues by Joe King Carrasco. It's really hard to find, but he's a lot of fun anyway. So I'm going to play one tune by him and one from this group called Pocket Chocolate. And then we'll end up the show with one of the big names for me, Piper and the Hard Times. So here we go with not necessarily the blues, Joe King Carrasco.

Well, well, well. Those days, man. You know, tell me what happened to those days, man. When you could just go outside as kids and be kids, man. You know, I remember when I was growing up, I used to hang out at this little spot they called the asphalt. And we used to just be kids, man, enjoying life. You know what I mean? And when you got in trouble, it's the kind of trouble you could walk away from. You know what I mean? Those kind of days. Yeah. Where's those days? Hard times.

Tell 'em Piper. This is Piper in the Hard Times, Those Days. Before that one, we heard Piper in the Hard Times do Turn the Tables. Prior to that, we heard Pocket Chocolate, Tell Me Twice. And we started off that little set with Joe King Carrasco, Don't Let a Woman Make a Fool Out of You. These performers will be at this year's Silver City Blues Festival coming up this weekend at Go Park in right in downtown Silver City. This is Putney saying thank you for letting me bring you the blues tonight. And stay tuned for we have some Manuel coming in with the Soulful Hour right after this. So don't go anywhere. And again, thank you for letting me bring you the blues.

0: p.m. to 6 a.m., we may broadcast material that could be considered offensive by some members of our...
1: Well, good evening. It is that time. Time once again for the Soulful Hour. My name is Emmanuel, sitting in on this evening to satisfy your R&B taste on the evening. And following Putney and the Blues Show, that is always a challenge. I tell you, Putney, another great blues show on this evening. But as we kick off this evening, let's do it with Dobie Gray. This is talking about the In Crowd on the Soulful Hour.

The Whisper is slowing things down for us with Lady. And just ahead of that, we heard from the Tempting Temptations, Always Sounding Good with Ain't Too Proud to Beg. And starting off the evening, it was Dolby Gray with The In Crowd. This is The Soulful Hour. My name is Emmanuel. And as we continue on, let's do it with something from Earth, Wind & Fire. This is Let's Groove on The Soulful Hour.

Midnight Star, bringing it home with Wet My Whistle. And preceding that, we heard from The Main Ingredient, and They Just Don't Want to Be Lonely. Evelyn Champagne King, remember her? She did Love Come Down and Earth, Wind, and Fire, The Elements with Let's Groove. As we continue on this groove, this is Shannon with Let the Music Play on This Soulful Hour.

having slipped into the second half hour without even realizing it as we were doing the thing. The Sly and the Family Stone was singing a simple song, and preceding that was just Shannon with Let the Music Play, taking us into the second half hour. And as we continue on with time enough just for a few more, let's continue with the groove. This is Tom Brown with Funkin' for Jamaica on the Soulful Hour.

all as time would have it, there's just not enough of it. The Nail Bionics did not blow your mind. The Whispers, It's a Love Thing. And Tom Brown, Pumpkin for Jamaica. As we're about to make our way out the door, I'm going to leave you with some Michael Jackson, Remember the Time. My name's Emmanuel. It has been my pleasure sitting in on this evening and satisfying your R&B taste on the evening. I would invite you to check me out on Tuesday next week from 12 noon to 1:30 p.m. Mountain Time right here for this All That Jazz when I turn around and satisfy your jazz appetite on the evening as I'm rushing out the door. Greg is in the house. He's up next with Tombstone Rock, and we dub him the Dark Knight, so stick around for that. Until next time, as always, please be careful, be safe, and make it a good one.

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0: KUNM is entering safe harbor hours. From 10 p.m. to 6 a.m., we may broadcast material that could be considered offensive by some members of our audience. Listener discretion is advised.
1: And that time is now, 11 p.m. on this Wednesday morning, the 20th of May. And the reason. Anyways, cheers. Putting the Blue Show and Emmanuel and the Soulful Hour. I love Wednesday evenings. But it is time to turn things on its head. You are now listening to Tombstone Rock here, KUNM 89.9 FM.

That was Fossilization, or Fossilization, with a track off of their recent album, Advent of Wounds, and that is Servo. Before that, we heard A Goat as Our Shepherd with the track Neurotic Swarm. Off of their album, Man Proposes, Earth Disposes, we heard some of that new Defiled from their forthcoming Altered State album. And that was the track Obsession. And started off tonight with a couple tracks from Immolation. That was Adversary off of the recent Descent. And we kicked it off with Majesty and Decay, the title track there. So, and they're going to be here on the 24th with Deicide and Unseen Espiritu. So, get around to that and more shows here in a little while. Let's see. It is early in the night. We've got just a couple things coming up. Let's see. Some things going on in and around the area. I'm just seeing this one pop up now. For you percussionists and noise heads, Tetsuya Nakatani and Alchemical Burn are going to be performing over at Longhair Records tomorrow night. And let's see. A bunch of other stuff going on. Let's see, Cattle Decapitation with Brujeria, No Cure, and someone else. Going to be at Sunshine Theater also tomorrow, 21st. And let's see. Well, we'll get around to that here in a little bit. Let's just get back into the music for right now. What do we say? Let's see. Have some Kharkov, Agnostic Evil, some new Dragsholm, and let's kick it off with some Vile Firmament. And this is This Life to Suffer. You are now listening to Tombstone Rock here at KUNM 89.9 FM.

That was Necrotesque with Norwood 666 of Et Morti Resurgent. Before that, we heard Dragsholm with a track off From the Bloodlines of Brahm. That was I Am the Impaler. Before that, we heard Human Terrorism by Agnostic Evil, and that is off of their album Lust in the Soul. And we heard Kharkov with Scarlet Farewell Overflow, and kicked off that round with Vile Firmament and the track This Life is to Suffer, and that's off of their self-titled release from this year. And good evening, good morning, lunch break, late night snack time. Not quite beer o'clock, but get over there time. And maybe the show's just getting out. So cheers to all of you for listening and tuning in to Tombstone Rock this week here in KUNM 89.9 FM. We are also streaming on the web at KUNM.org, where you can also find the two-week archive in case you want to go back and listen again to me or the other shows, or you're just not awake at this hour. But cheers to all of you tuning in. Thanks again, and thanks again for your support for the station and all public media. All right. As I had mentioned, there are a few shows coming up. I'm going to try and just get into the ones through next week. We'll see. All right, kicking it off. I think there's three shows tomorrow night, Thursday, May 21st. This one is for you noiseheads and percussionist fans. This Tatsuya Nakatani is going to be playing with Alchemical Burn over at Longhair Records tomorrow. Then what else? Cattle Decapitation is going to be with Brujeria, No Cure, and Null over at the Sunshine Theater. And also tomorrow night, over at Ren's Den Body Farm, along with Gut Gash, Heaven Bound, Dust Lord, and Correction. Then, on the 22nd, here in Albuquerque at the Iron Cathedral, it'll be Disgustingest, Flesh Weaver, Iron Cathedral. Oh, no, sorry, that's the venue. Bloodhorde and Inferno Antichrist are the other two bands on that one. So, yeah, and that's at the Iron Cathedral. All right, up in Farmington on the 22nd, which will be Friday, that'll be Kronos Compulsion coming through there, along with Cavernous. And they'll be playing with Shu and Datura, and it'll be at Lock Street Eats up in Farmington. Then on the 23rd, Saturday, I do believe, up in Taos at the Goathead, it'll be Dust Lord with Desmadre and Stygian Rot. And the 24th, Deicide, Immolation, and Unseen Espiritu are going to be at the Sunshine Theater. And on Memorial Day, the 25th, still trying to figure out all this one. Anyways, show going on at Longhair Records with Mommy Milkers, Illegal Aliens, Ryan Dennison, and something else. Then May 30th, Music is the Enemy is doing their album release show at Ren's Den. Playing that will also be Self-Neglect, All Thick, and Supreme Verdict. Then we'll cap it with this one for right now.
Brett is going to be at the Launch Pad on May 31st, and they'll be playing with Gasm, Mortalizer, and All Thick. All right, let's get back into the music. I'm going to do, how about some 6 feet Under and Destroyed Remains. This is off of Next to Die. 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

0: This is 89.9 KUNM and KUNM HD Albuquerque Santa Fe, broadcasting for the University of New Mexico. Also broadcasting on KRRT 90.9 Arroyo Seco Taos, KRRE 91.9 Las Vegas, KRAR 91.9 Española, and KBOM 88.7 Socorro. 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
1: All right, the time is now 8 seconds to midnight. As we enter Thursday morning, the 21st of May. So cheers, hope you all are doing good, doing safe, not blown away in the spring winds. The reason to hate spring here. All right, we just heard Master with The Darkest Stage off of Slaves to Society. Before that, Evil Breed. We heard Sable Signal from their album Astral Imprisonment. And we started out with 6 Feet Under, a new one from them. Destroyed Remains off of the new album Next to Die. That one's getting mixed reviews out there. All right, let's see. Yeah, it's midnight, so new day. And gonna give you, let's see, a few of the shows that are coming up here. Let's see. Tonight, which will be the 21st, as it is Thursday now. Tatsuya Nakatani is going to be playing at Long Hair Records along with Alchemical Burn. I believe in a collaboration there. It's going to be Long Hair Records tonight. Also tonight, the 21st, over at Sunshine Theater, Cattle Decapitation with Brujeria, No Cure, and Noel. And down the street from there, and around the block, I guess. Body Farm with Gut Gash, Heaven Bound, and Dust Lord, as well as Locals Correction. That's going to be at Wren's Den tonight. Okay, what else? What else? Now we move to the 22nd, which has also got a few things. Let's see. Disgustingest Flesh Weaver, Blood Horde, and Inferno Antichrist are going to be playing at the Iron Cathedral on the 22nd. Up in Farmington on the 22nd, Kronos Compulsion and Cavernous are going through. They'll be playing with Shu and Datura, and they'll be at Lock Street Eats up in Farmington. Then on Saturday, over in Taos, Dust Lord we'll be playing up there with Desmadre and Stygian Rot, and that's going to be at the Goathead up in Taos. And back down here in Albuquerque on the 24th, Immolation with Deicide and Unseen Espiritu. And I still didn't take a look to see what this show was. But anyways, Mommy Milkers, Illegal Aliens, Ryan Dennison, and I do believe one more. Over at Long Hair Records on the 25th, will be Monday. Then May 30th, Music is the Enemy is doing an album release with Self Neglect, All Thick, and Supreme Verdict, playing that album release show, and that'll be at Wren's Den. Then Brat with Gasm, Mortalizer, and All Thick. Going to be playing at the Launchpad May 31st. And Witch Ripper with Die High and Marrowmonger. It's going to be up in Santa Fe on June 3rd at Desert Dogs. Then, let me see this one. At June 19th at Wren's Den, Vile Rains, Cerberus, Stygian Rot, and Vision of Fire. Vision of Fire? Anyways, that'll be going on then. All right. Oh, yeah. How can I forget? Art Spire is going to be at Sunshine Theater on the 29th with Undeath, Crown Magnetar, and Mutilation Barbecue. All right. Going to get back into the music. And let's see where we go from here. How about kick it off with a little Hordes of Wrath and the Black Hordes. 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

Some of that there new Hecate enthroned. That was the Arcane Golem off of their forthcoming album, The Corpse of a Titan, Lament Long Buried, which will be out next Friday, 29th. All right. Before that, we heard Agrat with Slagtet Legem. Legemi? We heard, before that, some Archaic Oath with Wrath of the Witches. That is off of Determined to Death and Beyond. And we also heard Lago with a track off of Vigil, and that was Procession into Slaughter. We heard Sidious with Rotborn Terror off of their new album, Malefic Necropolis, and we started off the midnight hour with Black Hordes from Hordes of Wrath off of their album Army of One. Cheers, thanks for tuning in to Tombstone Rock here on KUNM 89.9 FM. We are also streaming on the interweb at KUNM.org, as well as got that KUNM app, so you can be with us on the go. And either way, any of those formats, you can catch the broadcast. If you head online or through the app, you can also check out playlists, community events, calendars, the news from our news staff and journalists award-winning, by the way. Quite a bit on there. All right, going to give you just a few of these shows coming up. It seems it's that time where it's now like, what, 4 or 5 shows a night? Good for you, Albuquerque and New Mexico. All right. Tonight, the 21st, over at Longhair Records, Tetsuya Nakatani and Alchemical Burn are going to be playing. If you're not familiar with Tetsuya Nakatani, experimental percussionist, as well as Alchemical Burn, a lot of different elements to the experimental noise sets going on there. Anyways, that's over at Longhair Records tonight, the 21st. Also coming up tonight, but downtown Albuquerque at the Sunshine Theater, Cattle Decapitation with Brujeria, No Cure, and Null. And down the street and around the corner from that show is going to be Body Farm, Gut Gash, Heaven Bound, Dust Lord, and Correction at Wren's Den. Then on Friday the 22nd at Iron Cathedral, Disgustingest, Flesh Weaver, Iron Cathedral, Blood Horde, and Inferno Antichrist. Then up in Farmington on the 22nd, Kronos Compulsion. It's going to be with Cavernous, playing at Lock Street Eats, along with Shu and Datura. And on Saturday, the 23rd, up in Taos at the Goathead, Dust Lord will be playing up there, along with Desmadre and Stygian Rot. And Deicide is going to be at the Sunshine Theater on the 24th with Immolation and Unseen Espiritu. And on Memorial Day, Monday, let's see, it's going to be a show over at Longhair Records with Plastic Mystic. I think I got that figured out finally. Yep. Yep, I did. And that's going to be also with the Legal Aliens and Ryan Dennison at Longhair Records on Monday. May 30th at Renstan, Music is the Enemy with Self Neglect, All Thick, and Supreme Verdict. Playing Music is the Enemy's album release. Then on the 31st at the Launchpad, Brat
with Mortalizer, Dasm, and All Thick. And moving into June, let's see. Here's another one of those Double Nights of Fury. June 3rd up in Santa Fe at Desert Dogs. It'll be Witch Ripper with Die High and Marrowmonger. And down here in Albuquerque at Juno, it'll be Wraith, Witch Trap, The Black Moriah, and Burial Oath. And then on June 16th at Desert Dogs, Grave Ripper is going to be playing. That's up in Santa Fe. It'll be with Distorted Evil and Ethereal Moon. And we'll just keep it there for now. All right, let's see. What do I got? About a little Blasphemian with Eldritch. 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

0: Ah, gotta love the organs. I don't think enough bands are using them. Them and What Abysmal Grief. Two off the top of my head. Anyways, that was Sacroversum with the track We're Storming Through the Night, and its intro from the Seaside of their album Before the Birth of Light. And before that, we heard Hamulek with Stos off of Nashmir. Before that, we heard Necrocultus with Unburied Hellish Presences off of their album, The After Death Process. And we started off that brief round with Eldritch from Blasphemian, featuring Danielle Montesi and Becco off of the Blasphemian album. Then came Midwinter. It is now 1 a.m. on this Thursday morning, 21st of May. 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
0: And it's 1:01 in the AM, and you are listening to Tombstone Rock. Thanks for tuning in. We're here every Wednesday from 11 p.m. to 2 a.m. And yeah, we play all those great contemporary and classic hits from the likes of Deicide, Cannibal Corpse, Pestilence, Morbid Egg Roll, Angel, all sorts. But anyways, most of what I'm hitting up tonight is within the last year. So maybe a couple as I get towards the end of the hour. We'll have a little diss fest. Not all the disses, but a few of the disses. Anyways, let's see. Couple shows going on each night through this weekend. Over at Long Hair Records, experimental percussionist and experimental musicians. Tatsuya Nakatani and Alchemical Burn are going to be performing over at Long Hair Records tonight, the 21st. Also tonight, Cattle Decapitation with Brujeria, No Cure, and Noel over at Sunshine Theater. And down at Wren's Den tonight, Body Farm with Gut Gash, Heaven Bound, Dust Lord, and Correction. And on Friday, here in Albuquerque at the Iron Cathedral, Disgustingest with Flesh Weaver, Blood Horde, and Inferno Antichrist. And same night, this Friday, but up in Farmington, it'll be Kronos Compulsion with Cavernous, Shu, and Datura. Then Dust Lord is going to be playing at the Goathead up in Taos on Saturday the 23rd with Desmadre and Stygian Rot. And on Sunday the 24th, Deicide, Immolation, and Unseen Espiritu are going to be at Sunshine Theater. Then on Monday, Memorial Day, over at Long Hair Records, Plastic Mystic. I figured it out. Along with Mommy Milkers, Illegal Aliens, and Ryan Dennison. And on May 30th at Wren's Den, Music is the Enemy with Self Neglect, All Thick, and Supreme Verdict playing Music is the Enemy's album release show. And where did that one go? Okay, thought I lost this. Brat is going to be at the Launchpad playing with Gasm, Mortalizer, and All Thick. And then moving into June. On June 3rd, up in Santa Fe at Desert Dogs Brewery, it'll be Witch Ripper, Die High, and Marrow Monger. And down here in Albuquerque that night, June 3rd, over at Juno, will be Wraith, Witch Trap, The Black Moriah, and Burial Oath. And June 16th at Desert Dogs up in Santa Fe, Grave Ripper with Distorted Evil and Ethereal Moon. Oh, and where did it go? Can't forget. Archspire is going to be playing soon on, I do believe, the 29th. Over at Sunshine Theater. And I just keep losing that flyer. Ah, there it is. Yeah, along with Undeath, Crown Magnetar, and Mutilation Barbecue. So it'll be at the Sunshine Theater, May 29th. All right. So, a few albums coming out. Let's see. This Friday, Dimmu Borgir, or Borgir. Thank you, Metalocalypse, for not allowing me to ever pronounce things correctly again. But anyways, Dimmu Borgir is releasing Grand Serpent Rising. Armored Saints got a new one with Emotion Factory Reset. And played a track off of this one a little earlier as a preview from Necrotesk. They're going to be releasing Et Mortui Resurgent. And next Friday, Hecatean Thrones releasing The Corpse of a Titan, a long lament. A lament long buried. Sarcasm is releasing Life Force Omnibound. Elder is coming out with Through Zero. Erdv has got Epigramma coming down. And then Gut Rectomy is releasing Slam Down is Not a Phrase, Mom. And Monolord's releasing Never Ending. And Azaghal has a new one coming out, Necrohelios. All right. Other ones of note coming up. Sometime in June, Revolting. It's got a new one, Chemist. Flesh Crawl's got a new one, Nunslaughter.

releasing one, and so is Mortis. All right, but let's get back into the music. I had some stuff planned. All right, Illyrophobia. Here's Lucifer in the Sky with Diamonds. You're on Tombstone Rock, KUNM, 89.9 FM.

children so traumatized in the first years of life that they do not bond with other people. They are children who cannot love or accept love. Children without conscience in the first years of life, even kill without that they do not bond with other people. They are children who cannot love or accept love. Children without conscience in the first years of life, even kill without that they do not bond.

became the bully that I hated in school. I became

That was Ducks on Cocaine and Galactic Empire from Morto off of the album Tales from the Crypt. Before that, we heard Thoracht with Damage off of their 2026 release Brain Rot. Before that, we heard The Walls Come Tumbling Down from Hell's Domain. We also heard Strikehammer with a song from Midnight Inferno, and that was Morbid Black Steel. We heard Master's Ashes with Divert the Conflict 1 off of How the Mighty Have Fallen. As well as we heard Possessed to Die from Inhuman Nature off of Greater Than Death. And we kicked it off with Allurophobia, a song off of Contemplation of a Declining World from this year. And the song was Lucifer in the Sky with Diamonds. So, cheers as we enter in the final half hour for this week's Tombstone Rock. All right. Let's see. A couple shows going on tonight and next night and on and on. Let's see, tonight over at Longhair Records, Tatsuya Nakatani and Alchemical Burn. I'm going to be doing their Crazy Freak Fest at Longhair Records tonight. And tonight, Cattle Decapitation with Brujeria, No Cure, and Noel will be at the Sunshine Theater. And around the corner and down a few blocks at Ren's Den will be Body Farm with Gut Gash, Heaven Bound, Dust Lord, and Correction. Then on Friday the 22nd at Iron Cathedral here in Albuquerque, Disgustingest, Flesh Weaver, Iron Cathedral, and Inferno Antichrist. And the same night, but up in Farmington, Kronos Compulsion and Cavernous are going to be playing at Lock Street Eats with Shu and Datura. Then in Taos on Saturday the 23rd, Dust Lord with Desmadre and Stygian Rot. And then Deicide, Immolation, and Unseen Espiritu will be at the Sunshine Theater on the 24th. And at Longhair Records on Monday, Plastic Mystic with Mommy Milkers, Illegal Aliens, and Ryan Dennison. Then up at May 30th, Music is the Enemy is doing their album release show. Also playing that will be Self Neglect, All Thick, and Supreme Verdict. And then on the 31st at the Launchpad, Brat with Gasm, Mortalizer, and All Thick. That kind of wraps up that. A little bit of time left. What, we got 24 minutes. Let's see. We'll have a few songs and then get into our, see what we can do for some disses. Let's see. How far can we get into that? I think we can do it. Now, let's do some Disfest, kicking it off with Dissimulator, running through some Disfear and Gust and Fleisch and Rupt and what else. All right, here we go. And don't expect all D-beat either, even though the majority of it is. Anyways, here's Outer Phase from Dissimulator off of Lower Form Resistance. Here on Tombstone Rock and KUNM 89.9 FM.

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0: All right, I couldn't get one more in.
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0: All right, that was Discrut with Jagok Demenen under Tiden Jag Sulemin Jal Til Satan, or whatever. And before that, we heard Discod with Grind Piece off of Sanguine Scales. And we heard Regular Disrupt with For What. And before that, Disfleisch with After Beer Farts. And we heard Disgust with Endless Torment, as well as Disfear with No Hope of Survival. And we started off with Dissimulator and Outer Phase. Oh, it is the end of the hour. It is the end of Tombstone for this week. We'll be back next Wednesday, and every Wednesday from 11 p.m. to 2 a.m. And, well, if you ever just want to check it out any other time of the day, you can go to the two-week archive over at QUNM.org. Plug in the date for the show and the time. Usually 11 o'clock on Wednesdays when we begin. But you can also check out all the other programming on KUNM in that two-week archive. If you need to go back and listen again, or you're just not in a position to listen to it live and need to go back. Anyways, cheers, everybody. Thanks for tuning in. I've been your host, the Mad Cow, as I have been for a while. So good to hear from all of you tonight. And stay safe, don't blow away, and careful with those fires out there, man. If you're going to burn one inside, burn one at home, and leave the forest alive. All right, stick around for the mainstream, and yeah, catch you next Wednesday.
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Twin Fins single Tuesday was written in a late night jam session in a tiny apartment in Honolulu. It also features Claire Wright, and it's a great track to get our music kicked off with today on the mainstream. Skanotne, Brett, maybe Nick Yasso, I'm thankful you're well, and if you're tuning in for the first time this hour, pull up a chair and I promise you're going to walk away with relationships to new songs that'll keep you coming back for more. We like to have a lot of fun around these here parts, and we'll be listening to music from Anishinaabe scholar and author and musician Leanne Badassamase Simpson. I love the art that both her and her sister Ansley have put out throughout the years, and I can't wait to see what that duo has up their sleeve next. We'll also be listening to the likes of Alyssa P., one from Suki Waterhouse, and right now we're going to kick off this block with Vampire Weekend. Now, their Only God Was Above Us World Tour has gone over so well in support of their 2024 album that they've added yet more dates to it. It's a little bit of a part two of their global tour. In fact, they also, back in the fall time, played their first show in New Jersey, the Garden State, their homecoming, their first in 16 years. Some really cool stuff happening with an iconic millennial band. Turn it up with Mary Boone and don't go anywhere. The fun is just getting going on the mainstream. Baby.

From Suki Waterhouse's memoir of a Sparkle Muffin. It's super sad. Here, on this super bad show. Mainstream. That's right. We also heard Teed's Desire, and it was Vampire Weekend's Mary Boone from their award-winning Only God Was Above Us that kicked off the set. If you're just now joining, you've missed a little bit, so get caught back up at mainstreamradio.net. If you're super busy and know that you're going to have to step away from listening on your favorite local airwaves, well, that's right. 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Head on over to the Mainstream tab and check out the digital archive there. But you can always find information about the Full Moon Radio and Gyno and a number of other projects that I'm involved with my Turtle Island Tunes Full Moon Radio LLC. And I always love to hear from listeners as well for a variety of reasons. 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As a matter of fact, you can also use that email address to submit your own originally recorded music for consideration in the rotation. I do prefer high quality MP3, but the important thing is that you do the songs the justice they deserve. And yeah, even people in the lo-fi scene don't sometimes understand that even lo-fi music has a certain mixing and sparkle that helps it to really pop and stand out as well. So do the work. It will be rewarded handsomely here on the Mainstream with Brett Maybe. We'll be listening to music from Twen before too long. Also, the amazing Abenaki singer-songwriter Mimio Bonswin. Later on, we'll also be hearing from the Chicago-based Tortoise. And helping to wind down the first half is my friend Liane Badassamase Simpson, an Anishinaabe storyteller, scholar, musician, and visionary. She has a number of very interesting projects under her belt. And right now, it's her take on Willie Dunn's classic, I Pity the Country, as found on Simpson's Theory of Ice. Turn it up and enjoy this set of music today on the Mainstream.

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As we get ready to kick off the block and half, a shout-out to friends of the show dialed in the WRFA on 107.9 LPFM in and around Jamestown, New York. A quick and friendly reminder that there are a lot of ways to tune in with me and a whole lot more, including by heading on over to nv1.org. 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In the remainder of the hour is Emily Hines, but first is a band who in their earliest days refused to release studio music. They only released live bootlegs, and they wanted fans to experience the songs in real time. I can appreciate the magic of that. Well, as it were, they've kind of gone back on that. And their latest album, Fate Euphoric, is an example on why that was a great decision. It's Keep Your Company for us to enjoy right here on The Mainstream.

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Emily Hines with All of Our Friends from the These Days album on the Mainstream. Earlier in the set was Mimi O'Bonswin's latest single, Steady, a sneak peek of her latest album, Evoke. And once again, it was Twins' Keep Your Company from the Fate Euphoric release that kicked off the half. I can't thank you enough for spending some time with me here today. Make it back sooner than later. Check those listings for the many times and ways you can dial into the Mainstream with Brett Mabee on your favorite local airwaves. And an open and standing invitation exists for singers and songwriters out there. So if you want to submit your own originally recorded music for consideration in the rotation, email them to me at Brett, B-R-E-T-T, at mainstreamradio.net, or send them physically to Brett Mabee, Turtle Island Tunes, Full Moon Radio, P.O. Box 252, Salamanca, New York, 14779. 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It's Navatara that I leave you with. Be good to yourself and each other, and be good or be good at it. You're listening to the Mainstream.

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One of my favorite YouTubers, that's Novak the Enjoyer, and his bag of snakes getting us into the sour on the mainstream. Not only is he a talented YouTuber and singer-songwriter who has 1,000 different little toys to compose music on, he's also a carpenter, helicopter pilot, and a gear modifier as well. In fact, I've picked up a few things that he's created for musical instruments. Again, really a fascinating musician and creator, and somebody that I'm honored to have on the mainstream rotation. Scan out now, Brett Maybe, Noel Cole here in the mainstream studio. I'm excited to bring you this hand-picked hour of some fun music as we collectively take on the challenge of reimagining what a mainstream music scene can look and sound like. Tunes from Dylan Galvin, also Terry Allen, Chromeo, going out by request before the hour's through, my good friend BB Buckskin, and a whole lot more. The first track of this set comes to us from the Dutch Americana singer-songwriter Judy Blink, who you might recall was the first Dutch artist to play at Americana Fest in Nashville. Featuring Susto, enjoy Cosmic Kids, and don't touch that dial, we're just getting going on the mainstream.

The second song from Sousto in that block, that was Rock On from the band's My Entire Life. Of course, in that set, we also heard B.B. Buckskin's Muddy Tracks, Sword 2's Even If It's Just a Dream, and once again, also featuring Sousto, we bookended that set with Judy Blank's Cosmic Kids featuring the Southern Rockers as well. It's good to have you here. If you're just now joining or find that you're going to have to step away from listening on your favorite local airwaves, get caught back up at mainstreamradio.net or nv1.org. 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You got all this great radio programming at your fingertips and earballs. I'll be back with details as to how you can have it carried on your favorite local airwaves while we're on the topic of NV1. But in the meantime, plenty more incredible music. In this block, we're going to be hearing from Chromeo, but now before this one, from Mohawk artist Shub. Recently, as of 2025, he officially rebranded and dropped the DJ part of his name, marking a new era of his sound and highlighting some of the other things out of electronic music that he's a part of. He's also a visual storyteller and a cultural builder, so without further ado, and featuring Jordan, and a part of Shub's Heritage Part 1 album, Turn It Up With Part of Me, and keep it tuned in to the mainstream.

Bonjour, c'est Olivier Lerudan de Châteauroux en France et vous écoutez The Mainstream avec Brett Mabey. Hi, this is Olivier Lerudan of Châteauroux in France and you're listening to The Mainstream with Brett Mabey.

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It's good to spend this time together. We need all the good vibes we can get, and I surely hope that you feel all the love with this incredible music that I get to bring to you 7 days a week, 3 hours a day. Before our time together is up, one from Nia. We'll also be hearing some Jane Inc. as we head up to Toronto with that fun project. But right now, it is Protégé featuring the youngest and most experimental of the Marley siblings. That's right. Damien has worked with the likes of Skrillex, Jay-Z, Mick Jagger, Bruno Mars, Kabaka Pyramid, and, of course, Nas. This time, he's teamed up with Protégé for At We Feet, a great track to get us back into this hour on The Mainstream.

Anin, sending you some indigenous music love from the Midwest. This is Kelly Jackson, and you're listening to Native Voice One, the Native American Radio Network.

Nia's Angel Eyes, bringing that block and ultimately my time with you to an end on the mainstream. Earlier in the set, we heard Dylan Galvin's Swim Slow, Jane Ink's Reborn on the Dance Floor from A Rupture, A Canyon of Birth, and a collaboration between Protégé and Damian Marley. That was the At We Feet single kicking off the second half. Ot noch ne danio de guanonio. I give you the utmost thanks for joining me today and hope that we can do this again sooner than later. Tell your friends and family this is the show to check out because we like to reimagine what a mainstream music scene can look and sound like. And let's face it, the more the merrier. 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And to have it carried on your favorite AM/FM station, reach out to the distribution director for Native Voice One. It's Nola Daves Moses, and you can drop her a line at nola@nv1.org. One from Ken Pomeroy before the hour is officially through. Also, Cheyenne singer-songwriter Gary Small with his Coyote Bros. Right now, it's a Métis singer-songwriter who has had a stellar last couple of years. She's a Juno-nominated artist for her 2020 album, Break the Chain, and specifically in the Indigenous Artist of the Year category. More recently is her November 14th single, Red Wine, a witty and vulnerable track that she wrote during the COVID lockdowns. Turn it up and sing along with this track, and join me again here soon on the mainstream. Masa da nonda, Jake.

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1: This is 89.9 KUNM and KUNM HD, Albuquerque, Santa Fe, a public service of the University of New Mexico, also broadcasting on KRRT, 90.9 Arroyo Seco, Taos, KRRE, 91.9 Las Vegas, KRAR, 91.9 Española, and KBOM, 88.7 Socorro. 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
1: With roots in Ganawage, Canadian artist Tom Wilson has been a part of at least three major Canadian bands, including the 90s alt-rock outfit Junk House, the Roots folk supergroup Blackie and the Rodeo Kings, and of course, my favorite project of his, Lee Harvey Osmond. That's his solo track, We Live in Dreams, from the EP of the same name, a recent addition into the rotation and a great track to kick off our hour together. Scan out now. Brett Mabee, right here in the main studio on the Allegheny territory of the Seneca Nation. I'm excited to spend this time together as we'll be listening to music from Tedeschi Trucks Band, the Silverbacks, Bruno Mars, Tom Grennan, Red Earth and Rust, and so much more. We're going to kick off this block with an artist who has never been afraid to speak her mind and used her platform while she won some Grammys in 2026. At the 68th Grammy Awards, to call out ICE and, well, remind people that no one is illegal on stolen land. I know a lot of Indigenous people across the globe appreciated that shout out, and, well, it's Billie Eilish with What Was I Made For? From the Barbie the Album soundtrack, today on the mainstream.

Radio Network. Before we part ways, I'll have details as to how you can submit music for consideration in the rotation. But in the meantime, we're going to be listening to music from Peter Gabriel, Bruno Mars, Tedeschi Trucks Band, and Leon Russell in this block. But first up to bat is a singer-songwriter from Philadelphia who made quite an impression on the Tiny Desk Show. I'm talking about Christian Gates, aka the Philharmonic. He's a verifiable one-man band who blends neo-soul, R&B, funk, gospel, electronic textures, and hip-hop into a unique sound. From the Philharmonic's Chironic, turn it up with What's It All Mean? And don't go anywhere. We still have a lot more ground to cover today on the mainstream.

Lynn's Voodoo on the mainstream. We also heard Vianney and Rosa Lynn's Where Do I Go, and it was Billie Eilish with What Was I Made For that got us into that set. I'm Brett Mabee, and if you're just now joining or got to step away, get caught back up a couple different digital ways, including by heading on over to nv1.org, where you can catch the mainstream on their live stream every Monday through Friday from 10 a.m. to 1 p.m. Eastern Time, and a whole lot on Sundays. 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

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Before we resume the hour, greetings and Yahweh scan out to friends of the show dialed into 89.5 FM on KICO in and around Rico, Colorado. And don't forget that you can always tune in as your heart desires 24/7 from your desktop, laptop, mobile device, or tablet at mainstreamradio.net. There's also information about the Full Moon Radio, Gyno, and some other fun community projects that I've recently been a part of as well. A lot of great reasons to head on over to mainstreamradio.net. In the remainder of the hour is Tommy Gotti. I'll be back after a track from Peter Gabriel. And as we get back into things, it's Bruno Mars who's back with some great solo music after a long hiatus. He also dominated the 2026 Grammys with two major performances, including opening the show with Rose for their fiery version of Apt. And later on, he came back out with the live debut of this track right here. Perhaps his best single to date, it's I Just Might from the Romantic.

Peter Gabriel's Dark Side mix of Been Undone on the Mainstream. Earlier in the set, we heard Tommy Gotti's Chapters and Bruno Mars' I Just Might, a sneak peek of his latest album, The Romantic. I can't thank you enough for spending some time with me here today. I look forward to the next time, and I humbly encourage you to check your local listings for the next time you can dial in on your favorite AM/FM station. And if you're a professional singer-songwriter, hear ye, because I'm always looking for great new music, but even more than that, I love it when great new music finds me. 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If you prefer to send physical media, which of course takes a little bit longer, but you already know that, you can send them directly to Brett Mabee, P.O. Box 252, Salamanca, New York, 14779. We'll be heading down to Oklahoma with Ken Pomeroy before this hour's officially up. And right now, it's the soulful, rough-edged voice of modern British pop, Tom Grennan. He never intended to be a singer. He actually grew up and trained seriously as a football player. So a rather different turn of events that ultimately led him to being one of the most beloved voices all throughout Merry England. From his What Ifs and Maybes, enjoy Love Don't Cost a Thing, a great mantra and reminder that I leave you with here on the Mainstream.

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1: For New Mexico youth, having a trusted adult mentor like a big brother or big sister can lead to better outcomes, like staying away from drugs and alcohol and pursuing higher education. 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

0: Morning, Israel's Benjamin Netanyahu is against a diplomatic deal to end the war with Iran. He wants to end the ceasefire and attack again. President Trump says Netanyahu will do whatever Trump wants. It's Morning Edition from NPR News. Cuban President Raul Castro has been charged with murder by U.S. prosecutors. I'm Leila Fadel.
1: And I'm Amy Martinez. Trump has already blocked shipments of oil and imposed sanctions. Exiles in Miami support the efforts to push out leadership. Also, two police officers who defended the Capitol on January 6th are suing to block Trump from paying rioters from a new Justice Department fund. We hear from a former DOJ attorney who managed the 9/11 Victims Fund. It's Thursday, May 21st. Isley brother Ron Isley turns 85 years old today. News is next.
2: Live from NPR News in Washington, I'm Corva Coleman. Acting U.S. Attorney General Todd Blanche says anyone who applies for money from a huge new compensation fund will have their conduct in the case reviewed. This week, he said President Trump was settling his lawsuit against the IRS. In exchange, he will create a nearly $1.8 billion fund. This is for people who claim they were targeted by the Justice Department. Critics say that could include January 6th rioters. Blanche says commissioners of the fund who have not yet been named would review each applicant's claim.
3: The agreement makes plain that the commissioners have a bunch of factors they have to consider: expenses, how much money they want, what the claimant did, the claimant's conduct. And so that's something that we will pick good commissioners, and that's something that they will take into account.
2: He spoke to CNN. Two police officers who helped defend the U.S. Capitol when it was attacked are suing to block payouts to anyone involved in the riot. The United States is threatening to revoke the visa of the Palestinian ambassador to the U.N. That's unless he withdraws his run for a leadership role at the U.N. That's according to a U.S. State Department cable obtained by NPR's Daniel Estrin.
4: Palestinian UN Ambassador Riyad Mansour is known for his emotional speeches last year during the Gaza war.
5: This is unbearable. How could anyone?
4: A State Department cable this week says his run for a vice president role at the UN General Assembly would fuel tension. The U.S. is threatening to revoke his delegation's visas if he doesn't withdraw. Hadi Amer, a former U.S. official on Palestinian affairs.
6: Using visa restrictions is extremely rare. Generally, it's counterproductive because you need diplomats to work out problems between governments.
4: The State Department said it would not comment on specific visa cases. Daniel Estrin, NPR News, Tel Aviv.
2: NATO and the European Union are rejecting Russia's claims that the Baltic states are letting Ukraine use their airspace for drone attacks. Baltic leaders say Russia is redirecting these Ukrainian drones into their territory. Terry Schultz has more from Brussels.
7: A day after NATO jets scrambled and shot down a Ukrainian drone that had flown into Estonian airspace, Lithuania put its capital on high alert for another one, sending people into air raid shelters. These are just the most recent incidents of Ukrainian drones flying off course, which Baltic leaders blame on Russian electronic warfare, while Moscow accuses the frontline states of becoming participants in the conflict, a claim flatly dismissed by NATO chief Mark Rutte.
8: Totally ridiculous. Totally ridiculous.
7: European Union leaders also issued sharp warnings to Russia and its ally Belarus that they bear full responsibility for any consequences to public safety caused by redirecting the drones. For NPR News, I'm Terry Schultz in Brussels.
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9: And live here in Albuquerque, New Mexico, this is KUNM. I'm Bryce Dix. A new study of the Rio Grande Basin has confirmed what many researchers have been saying for quite a while. Our current rate of water usage in New Mexico isn't sustainable. Organizers of an online workshop this evening will discuss the latest findings and present possible solutions. KUNM's Mark Haslett has more.
10: Water usage from river basins is governed by interstate or international compacts. When one party doesn't abide by the terms of the compact, the court system steps in. That's what happened in South Texas, where water usage in the lower Rio Grande Valley now follows an order from the U.S. Supreme Court. Could that same thing happen in New Mexico? That's the direction we're headed, says Norm Gaum. He's the former director of the Interstate Stream Commission and is now with New Mexico Water Advocates.
11: We now know that our supplies cannot be sustained. We have to cut back. That's really the only thing that we can do.
10: Researchers with the organization Sustainable Waters and the World Wildlife Fund will present tonight about why half of all water consumed from the Rio Grande in New Mexico cannot be sustained.
11: So we're going to have to basically cut back on our use. And the first step is doing that voluntarily. And I think the next step is probably with state engineer regulations. They're talking about that now.
10: The Albuquerque Bernalillo County Water Utility Authority stopped drawing from the Rio Grande on April 24th. The metro area is currently using groundwater from wells. Increased groundwater use leads to sinking aquifer levels.
11: So you have an aquifer that is, you know, the water table is lowered. The river's running over the top of the aquifer. Think about it that way. And the more you lower the groundwater, the more the river leaks into the aquifer. It'll never catch up with pumping, but it leaks a lot.
10: Gaum says the state of New Mexico can still regulate use in order to deliver enough water downriver to comply with existing compacts. But such an effort would begin with enforcing existing rules, such as those laid out in the 2019 Water Data Act.
11: The act passed unanimously, but once again, the legislature didn't fund its implementation.
10: Lawmakers also passed the Water Security Planning Act in 2023, which mandates a long-term planning effort.
11: But again, the legislature has not funded its implementation, and the state's implementation is lagging.
10: For KUNM News, I'm Mark Haslett.
9: The online workshop tonight is at 6:30 and is open to the public. 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The University of New Mexico's faculty union is pushing back against an increase in monthly health insurance premiums of over 13%. As the Albuquerque Journal reports, union members want UNM to reverse course on this. They say the higher premiums will eat into any raises UNM employees will get in the upcoming fiscal year, which starts July 1st. The legislature allocated a 1% raise for public employees. A UNM spokesman says the university is raising insurance premiums because of nationwide rate hikes. This is KUNM.
0: It's Morning Edition from NPR News. I'm Leila Fadel in Washington, D.C.
12: And I'm A. Martinez in Los Angeles, California. President Trump says he's willing to wait a little longer for an agreement with Iran before deciding whether to strike the country again.
0: Iran says it's ready for either scenario, peace or more war. It comes as Israel pushes for the war to resume and several Arab countries push back.
12: Joining us to discuss the latest from the Gulf is NPR international correspondent Aya Batraoui in Dubai. So earlier this week, President Trump said he held off on striking Iran because the leaders of Saudi Arabia, Qatar, and the United Arab Emirates asked him to, but how much longer is Trump willing to wait?
13: Well, Trump told reporters yesterday the U.S. is dealing with impressive and talented Iranian negotiators now, and that it could be several more days before he makes a decision, but he wouldn't commit to a timeline.
14: Hopefully those people will make a deal that's going to be great for everybody. But I don't know. Do I get what? I never get tired. But what I like to do, if I can save war by waiting a couple of days, or I can save people being killed by waiting a couple of days, I think it's a great thing to do.
13: Now, Iran's position is that they are negotiating the terms of a permanent ceasefire in good faith through mediators like Pakistan, but that they also have suspicion, given that the last two times they were in the midst of talks with the Trump administration, the U.S. and Israel launched war. Now, Iran says it prefers diplomacy, but its armed commanders are threatening an even wider war if Iran is attacked again.
12: Do Gulf Arab states have much leverage with President Trump right now?
13: So these countries were not consulted before this war was launched by the U.S. and Israel back in February. Some only got a short notice to prepare their air defenses, while others got no warning at all. But the thing is, they have borne the brunt of Iran's counterattacks in this war. And countries like Saudi Arabia and Qatar want to see this war end. But Trump has also been speaking regularly with Israel's prime minister. And just this week, they had a tense and contentious call. A person familiar with the matter, not authorized to speak publicly, told NPR Benjamin Netanyahu railed against a deal to end the war, and that Trump told him he would continue to pursue a deal that prevents Iran from acquiring a nuclear weapon, but that Iran needs to show flexibility. Now, another factor to consider here is that Saudi Arabia is hosting 2 million Muslims from around the world for the annual Hajj pilgrimage next week. And Saudi Arabia's foreign minister publicly thanked Trump yesterday for granting more time for talks with Iran.
12: Now, right now, hundreds of ships are not able to get through the Strait of Hormuz. So what can you tell us about Iran's continued control there?
13: All right. So this really is Iran's most important point of leverage right now, and it has driven up oil and food prices globally, as we know. And the U.S. has in turn blocked Iranian ships from exporting its oil out at

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1: 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Still to come this hour, about 8,000 employees of Meta just lost their jobs this week. The company is looking to offset its massive spending on artificial intelligence and, according to an internal memo, quote, operate with a flatter structure that can move faster. So, how is AI changing organizational charts? 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
1: Breezy, not gusty conditions later today as more storms prove they're not willing to let eastern New Mexico go quite yet. That means clouds will embrace that part of the state, leaving large holes of sunshine out west. Rainfall will start to creep out here closer to next week, it looks like. Highs, for their part, will stay in the 70s and 80s, maybe some upper 60s near the Colorado border. Right now, speaking of temperature, it's 53 degrees in Albuquerque, 50 in Santa Fe, and warmer, it's 57 in Socorro.
3: Amid the race to secure lithium mining in Nevada, a new report reveals current mining projects violate tribes' rights to free, prior, and informed consent. And a federal appeals court sided with the Winnebago Tribe of Nebraska and affirmed that NAGPRA also applies to the remains of Native children buried at Carlisle Indian Industrial School. That's on the next Native America Calling.
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5: Good morning, Amy Martinez. A farmer in Western Australia was making a steak and salad dinner last weekend when he noticed something moving inside his bag of greens and announced to his roommates, bro, there's a frog in the lettuce. That is not what you want to hear before dinner, but there was, hopping around inside the sealed salad bag. So they made the best of it, named him Greg, and then set him free at a nearby pond to the music of Eurodance artist Crazy Frog. It's Morning Edition.
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1: This is KUNM. I'm your Morning Edition host, Bryce Dicks. Primary season is underway and five candidates are vying for governor, two Democrats and three Republicans. Independents can now vote in primaries for the very first time. Former U.S. Representative Deb Haaland was the first Native American Interior Secretary and is leading in the polls against Bernalillo County District Attorney Sam Bregman. She spoke with New Mexico PBS host Nash Jones recently on New Mexico in Focus.
7: Your competitor, Sam Bregman, is the Bernalillo County District Attorney, and he's positioned himself in some ways as kind of the law and order candidate or the tough on crime candidate in this race. Mm-hmm. How does your plan to combat crime differ from Mr. Bregman's, and why should voters who consider public safety their number one issue elect you instead?
8: My plan differs in the fact that I want to get to the root causes of crime. It's my belief that the root causes of crime start long before somebody commits their first crime, right? You know, think about the ways we can help families to have stronger family unit. Some parents have to work, you know, three and four jobs just to make ends meet when they should be spending more time with their families. I think we can foster more of a family unit that would be beneficial to children. Our public school system, you know, so many children don't read early enough. And if they can read early enough, that opens up an entire educational journey for them. The terrible fentanyl problem that we're experiencing in New Mexico also. You know, a lot of folks, they commit crimes because of substance use. We need to get those illegal drugs off of our streets. So law enforcement needs the tools to get violent criminals, to get illegal drugs off our streets, and we just need to get to the root causes of crime.
7: As Interior Secretary, you instated or proposed several protections for public lands in New Mexico, and in some cases, sacred lands here across the state. As governor, how would you balance preserving New Mexico's natural resources with tapping them as an economic driver?
8: There are places to drill a mine, there are places not to drill a mine, right? Chaco isn't one of those places. I mean, look, when I was Secretary of the Interior, we really consolidated the footprint of oil and gas, and yet we still were producing oil and gas. It's really ensuring that we are making our steps count, right? That we're not just opening up every inch of our state to the industry, but thinking deeply about where does this make sense and where does it not make sense, basically.
7: And New Mexico does have some of the strictest emission standards in the country, but the Environment Department has struggled to keep up with enforcement. How, under your governorship, would you support enforcement of these strict standards so they're not just in the books, but actually being followed?
8: We might need to hire some more folks, make sure that these people are trained and that they understand the laws and the regulations. Just staffing up in the best way possible, I think, will really make a difference in how we're managing that.
7: With the oil and gas industry contributing so much to the state's revenue, do you imagine there'll be some pushback on that if the money that's being spent on staffing up the Environment Department, for instance, is oil and gas revenue money?
8: I mean, I don't think anyone would argue that our children deserve clean air, clean land, clean water, right? Our children deserve all of those things. And so those would be my top priorities, right? Making sure our kids have what they need to thrive. I don't see any industry executive arguing with that fact. So I think they are working hard also to, you know, make their footprint smaller, to operate, you know, in a cleaner way. Technology has really blossomed for so many industries over the last, say, 5 to 10 years. And it's up to us to make sure that we're implementing those technologies in the furtherance of how industry operates in the state. We need sustainable industry here. The climate crisis is, you know, ready to swallow us whole. We need to make sure that we are protecting our environment for future generations.
1: That was Democratic candidate for Governor Deb Haaland speaking with Nash Jones on New Mexico in Focus. You can find the full interview at KUNM.org. And tomorrow, we will have an interview with her rival in the primary, Sam Bregman. Next week, we will feature the Republican candidates. The primary is June 2nd, and early voting is well underway. This year, for the first time, independents can vote in the primary. This is KUNM.
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1: Zooming out to national news here, Republicans in Congress are racing to approve billions of dollars for immigration enforcement.
9: Republicans are still on track to complete the reconciliation process on time by the June 1 deadline that we set.
1: But the package will likely not include money for the White House ballroom after several GOP lawmakers said they would oppose it. That's angering Trump. We'll learn more quickly at 7:07, it looks like, next hour. Stay with us. Highs will be in the 70s and 80s this afternoon with the occasional reading in the 60s. Currently, it's 53 degrees in Albuquerque, 51 in Santa Fe, and 41 all the way up north in Angel Fire.
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10: From Marketplace, I'm Sabri Benishore in New York. First up, chip-making giant NVIDIA, the world's most valuable company, reported financial results yesterday. It beat Wall Street's already high expectations, but the company is also facing stiffer competition. Marketplace's Henry Epp reports.
12: NVIDIA nearly doubled its revenue from selling the computing systems that power AI data centers in the past year, topping $75 billion in the first quarter, but that growth is not as strong as it was a few years ago. So the company also stressed to investors that it will diversify its customer base beyond the so-called hyperscalers driving the AI boom. It wants to sell more to governments and to companies that make robots and autonomous vehicles. That says the company faces more competition in the market for AI chips, including from some of the huge tech firms that have been its biggest customers. Google, Amazon, Microsoft, and Meta are all developing their own chips for AI. I'm Henry Epp for Marketplace.
10: About 8,000 employees of Meta lost their jobs this week. The company is looking to offset its massive spending on AI, and according to an internal memo, quote, operate with a flatter structure that can move faster. That term, flat or flatness, has become a common refrain when tech companies cut jobs. Marketplace's Megan McCarney-Carino has that.
13: It's hard to coordinate between all the different parts of a growing company. That's where middle managers come in, says Tristan Botello at Yale School of Management.
14: The classic job is getting 12 different status updates from four different departments and trying to understand it in one summary.
13: Which is something AI can do pretty well.
14: Any executive can say, give me a status update from what you're seeing at the team level. 2 a.m., 4 a.m., 7 a.m., 2 p.m., it doesn't matter.
13: Tech companies are eager to cut expenses and red tape, says Emily Rose McCray at Gartner.
15: If you have more layers of responsibility and more levels of sign-off, then really allow you to be effective. If that's one of the major barriers, it could make sense to reduce that.
13: But she says there are limits to how well AI can replicate human managers, and companies could be overloading those who remain. Large teams of 25 or more have become more common as companies collapse their org charts, says Jim Harder at Gallup.
16: If they treat it more as a transaction than as kind of a transformational way to upgrade the way that they manage people, then it can fail.
13: He says employee engagement has dropped to a 10-year low, and manager relationships have a lot to do with that. I'm Megan McCarty-Carino for Marketplace.
10: All right, let's do the numbers. Dow, S&P, and NASDAQ futures are all down in the 3 to 5/10% range, with Dow futures down 150 points. The yield on the 10-year Treasury is at 4.61%.
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10: Radiation and radioactive materials have been used to treat cancer for around 125 years. And these days, that includes injecting radioactive drugs into the body. That market is now worth almost $14 billion, and it's expected to grow to $56 billion by 2034. Progress in this field has been all about how to get the radiation to the cancer cells and avoid or minimize damage to the healthy cells. There is a developing type of therapy driving the growth in this industry that is trying to take that progress a step further. It's called targeted alpha therapy, and Mark Peplow has written about it for New Scientist. He joins us. Hi, Mark.
17: Hi.
10: The radiation treatment that most people are probably familiar with is where a doctor zaps a tumor, you know, with a beam of radiation. There's also injecting radioactive isotopes into a patient. This new way of using radiation is different. How?
17: It's different because often when patients receive radiotherapy, it will affect not just the cancer cells, but it will affect other parts of their body as well. Targeted alpha therapy, the idea of it is that you take a radioactive isotope that emits radiation and you attach it to a wrapper, a molecule that will seek out cancer cells so that it can deliver a targeted blast of radiation. The idea is that it makes the therapy much more effective and it reduces those off-target side effects as well.
10: The radiation that's emitted by these isotopes in particular is kind of different. How so?
17: Yeah, so in high school, we learned that there are three different types of radiation. The first is called alpha. That's what we're talking about here. That is two protons and two neutrons. That makes up the nucleus of a helium atom, actually. And you can imagine these as slow, lumbering, very heavy, but they're like a tank, right? They have huge amounts of energy. So alpha particles travel a much shorter distance, but they pack a much bigger punch. And the idea is to try and focus all of their energy on just the very small area of cancer cells that need to be eradicated.
10: How effective are they, these new treatments?
17: Clinical trials are underway to find out. Beta therapies, there are two sort of big successes over the last 10 years. One is called Lutathera, one is called Pluvicto, and clinical trials have shown them to be very effective against gastrointestinal cancer and prostate cancer, respectively. As far as the alpha therapies go, the clinical trials are underway, really, and different isotopes have reached different stages. For actinium-225, that's the most advanced, really, and we have some agents that have progressed into the final stage of clinical testing. But, you know, there's still a long way to go.
10: Mark Peplow is a science journalist and former chief news editor at Nature. Thank you, Mark, so much.
17: Thank you.
10: You can hear more about these drugs, including where you even get these radioactive isotopes or to make them, on the podcast. In New York, I'm Sabri Benishore with the Marketplace Morning Report. 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
1: Hello and good morning. Thank you so much for tuning in to Morning Edition. We broadcast live, as always, from the University of New Mexico. This is KUNM and KUNM HD 89.9 Albuquerque, Santa Fe, also broadcasting on KRRT 90.9. Arroyo Seco Taos, KRER 91.9 Española, KRRE 91.9 Las Vegas, and KBOM 88.7 Socorro, with live streaming, news headlines, features, music playlists, and so much more for you at kubnm.org. And stay with us, the final episode of the historic late night franchise, you know it, The Late Show, airs tonight on CBS with a final turn for host Stephen Colbert. We'll have a remembrance of sorts at 7:21 right here on KUNM. But first, we have your headlines, so stick around with us. It is just turning 7 o'clock on this Thursday morning.
18: Good morning. President Trump pushed out one Senate Republican and is going after another. They still get to vote for the rest of the year, so will Trump's attacks make it harder to get his priorities passed? It's Morning Edition from NPR News. The U.S. government spent millions to prepare for Ebola outbreaks. Trump cut a lot of that money last year. I'm Martinez.
19: And I'm Leila Fadel. Aid experts say that made the current outbreak in the Democratic Republic of Congo much worse. Also, some American Muslims are rethinking their plans to make a pilgrimage to Mecca this month. And Stephen Colbert hosts The Late Show for the last time tonight. We look at how his comedy changed over the decades. It's Thursday, May 21st. On this day in 1881, nurse Clara Barton founded the American Red Cross. The news is next.
20: Live from NPR News in Washington, I'm Corva Coleman. The Justice Department has brought charges against Cuba's former president, Raul Castro. It's in connection with the deadly 1996 downing of two small civilian planes. The Cuban government rejects the indictment and says this is a pretext for U.S. military action against the country. NPR's Ryan Lucas reports.
21: Raul Castro is charged with conspiracy to kill U.S. nationals, destruction of aircraft, and murder. The indictment alleges that Castro authorized the 1996 downing of two small aircraft operated by the Miami-based exile group Brothers to the Rescue. Four people were killed, including three Americans. In a statement on X, Cuba's current president called the indictment a political move with no legal foundation, and he accused the Trump administration of trying to create a pretext for military action. The U.S. has been ramping up pressure on Cuba, including a de facto blockade that has cut off fuel shipments to the island. Now the U.S. has brought charges against Castro, which some see as a possible prelude to the sort of U.S. military operation that captured Venezuela's president in early January. Ryan Lucas, NPR News, Washington.
20: President Trump says he's willing to wait a little longer for an agreement with Iran before deciding whether to order fresh military strikes. NPR's Aya Batraoui says earlier this week, Trump said he paused new strikes at the request of Mideast allies, including Saudi Arabia, Qatar, and the United Arab Emirates.
2: They have borne the brunt of Iran's counterattacks in this war, and countries like Saudi Arabia and Qatar want to see this war end. But Trump has also been speaking regularly with Israel's prime minister, and just this week they had a tense and contentious call. A person familiar with the matter, not authorized to speak publicly, told NPR Benjamin Netanyahu railed against a deal to end the war, and that Trump told him he would continue to pursue a deal that prevents Iran from acquiring a nuclear weapon, but that Iran needs to show flexibility.
20: NPR's Aya Batraoui reporting. Big tech company Meta has announced it is cutting 8,000 jobs. NPR's John Ruwich reports it's also shifting another 7,000 positions into jobs that are more directly related to artificial intelligence.
3: Meta flagged the job cuts last month, and a company spokesperson said affected employees were notified on Wednesday. The parent company of Facebook and Instagram has been retooling and investing heavily in artificial intelligence. It expects to spend nearly twice as much on capital expenditures this year as it did last year, and much of that will go into its efforts to catch up to rivals in the AI race. The job cuts and reorganization come at a challenging time for Meta. Earlier this year, it lost two court cases claiming its platforms have been harmful to children and young people's mental health. And in June, it'll return to court to face school districts suing over claims that social media companies caused a costly mental health and addiction crisis among students. John Ruwich, NPR News.
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1: And from Albuquerque, this is KUNM. I'm Bryce Dix. After a warm, dry winter led to New Mexico's earliest snow melt-off in years, Governor Michelle Lujan Grisham is raising the alarm about the extreme dryness of the state. As the Albuquerque Journal reports, the governor issued an executive order yesterday warning of a dangerous wildfire season while also urging communities around the state to implement water use restrictions and fireworks bans. Under state law, the governor does not have the authority to unilaterally issue a statewide ban on fireworks sales or their usage. New Mexico experienced 366 recorded wildfires during the first 4 months of this year. That's roughly twice the number of fires from the same time period just a year ago. State Forester Laura McCarthy says state officials have been responding to new wildfires daily, even after a ban on campfires, smoking, and other types of outdoor burning on public lands was implemented just last month. You can read more about this at kbnm.org. On Tuesday night, New Mexico Tech hosted a town hall meeting centered on a controversial proposal to partner with a Canadian company to build a data center and massive solar array on 10,000 acres of nearby land in Socorro. As Source New Mexico reports, the company called Green Data was supposed to give a presentation there on their plans, but the meeting was dominated by 4 hours of resident opposition. While many of them lined up behind microphones to protest this project, others repeatedly heckled Green Data leaders and shot down any attempts to put the company's presentation on the overhead projector. Dozens of area residents have spoken out against the project as a potential strain on water resources and a blight on Socorro County's sweeping southwestern vistas. Last week, county officials unanimously approved the first step in considering a data center moratorium. The University of New Mexico's faculty union is now pushing back against an increase in monthly health insurance premiums of over 13%. The Albuquerque Journal's Natalie Robbins reports union members want UNM to reverse course on this. They say the higher premiums will eat into any raises UNM employees will get in the upcoming fiscal year, which starts on July 1st. The legislature allocated a 1% raise for public employees. Union leaders are pushing for UNM to cover 80%. UNM currently covers between 60 and 80% of employee health premiums, depending on salary. Under New Mexico law, state workers get 80% of their health insurance insurance premiums covered by employers. This year, lawmakers included K through 12 employees in that split, but that policy doesn't apply to university employees. A UNM spokesman says the university is raising insurance premiums because of nationwide rate hikes. A union survey found about one-third of UNM employees will earn less next year because of these rate hikes. This is KUNM.
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19: It's Morning Edition from NPR News. I'm Leila Fadel in Washington, D.C.
5: Henry Martinez in Los Angeles, California. Republicans in Congress are racing to approve billions of dollars for immigration enforcement.
19: President Trump is fuming about what may not be in that package, money for the White House ballroom. Several Republicans say they'll oppose it. That includes Senator Bill Cassidy of Louisiana, who just lost his primary after Trump supported someone else. In a moment, we'll speak with political analyst Chuck Todd about what that tells us about Trump's current relationship with congressional Republicans.
5: First, though, NPR's Sam Greenglass is here to tell us more. Sam, Leila just mentioned what may not be in that package. So what actually is in the funding package?
22: Yeah, Republicans want to fund ICE and Border Patrol for the rest of Trump's term. We're talking about approving $72 billion using a tool known as budget reconciliation. That maneuver allows Republicans to circumvent Democrats who oppose more money for these agencies without reforms to limit the tactics of their officers. That is in part because Republicans already gave ICE $75 billion last year with very few strings attached.
5: So what you just said, what does that have to do with the ballroom?
22: So after the White House correspondents' dinner, some Republicans began pushing to tack on $1 billion for the Secret Service and include in that roughly $220 million for the ballroom. But lawmakers can't just pass anything through reconciliation. And over the weekend, the nonpartisan Senate parliamentarian nixed that funding. Though even before that, it was not clear there would have been enough Republican votes to pass it.
5: All right, so how is the president reacting?
22: Well, he pressed Senate Majority Leader John Thune to fire the parliamentarian and kill the filibuster, a demand Trump has made in the past and Thune has resisted. Trump also wrote on social media, "Get smart and tough, Republicans, or you'll all be looking for a job much sooner than you thought."
5: Okay, clearly frustrated with his own party. Yeah. This week, he managed to stop Cassidy from getting reelected. He also endorsed a primary challenger for Senator John Cornyn in Texas. What could that mean for the dynamics in Congress?
22: Well, so far, Cassidy has come out against the ballroom money and provided the critical vote to advance an Iran War Powers resolution after previously opposing it. He joined three other Republicans, including Senator Lisa Murkowski of Alaska, one of the few Republican senators who has regularly broken with Trump.
23: This president is going to have to continue to deal and work with and partner with or battle with this group of lawmakers. Even though Bill Cassidy lost his primary, he is still a voting member of the Senate until January.
22: Murkowski said Trump may have forgotten that he needs Congress and said targeting incumbent Republicans like Cornyn could jeopardize seats in November. House Speaker Mike Johnson, though, said Trump knows what's at stake, but added this.
24: We need people here who are not trying to carve out their own lane and do something that's destructive or counterproductive, I think, to the agenda. That's the message.
5: So, Sam, I mean, that's not so subtle of a message there from the speaker.
22: Yeah, I mean, this spring, Trump has vanquished a lot of foes, not just Cassidy, also state senators in Indiana, a longtime House Republican, Thomas Mann.

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2: Good morning. Israel's Benjamin Netanyahu is against a diplomatic deal to end the war with Iran. He wants to end the ceasefire and attack again. President Trump says Netanyahu will do whatever Trump wants. It's Morning Edition from NPR News. Cuban President Raul Castro has been charged with murder by U.S. prosecutors. I'm Leila Faldin.
3: And I'm Amy Martinez. Trump has already blocked shipments of oil and imposed sanctions. Exiles in Miami support the efforts to push out leadership. Also, two police officers who defended the Capitol on January 6th are suing to block Trump from paying rioters from a new Justice Department fund. We hear from a former DOJ attorney who managed the 9/11 Victims Fund. It's Thursday, May 21st. Isley brother Ron Isley turns 85 years old today. News is next.
4: Live from NPR News in Washington, I'm Corva Coleman. There are questions about the legality of the new $1.8 billion fund President Trump helped arrange this week. The money is supposed to go to people who claim they were unfairly targeted by the Justice Department. Two police officers who helped defend the U.S. Capitol against January 6th rioters have sued. They want to stop anyone convicted in the attack from getting money from this. Rupa Bhattacharya helped oversee victim compensation funds, including the September 11th Victim Fund. She says the management of this fund is very cloudy.
5: It's really quite extraordinary that taxpayer money in this amount would be set aside for a fund where there have been no criteria and no guidelines established, not by the department, certainly, which is setting up the fund, but also not by Congress.
4: She spoke to NPR's Morning Edition. Walmart's price cuts are extending to the stock market today. NPR's Scott Horsley reports the Dow Jones Industrials fell about 10 points in early trading.
6: Walmart reported strong sales in its most recent quarter as cost-conscious shoppers flocked to the retail giant hunting for bargains. But Walmart offered a more cautious forecast for the current quarter than analysts had expected. House lawmakers passed a bill this week designed to encourage more home building, and the industry could use some encouragement. Builders broke ground on 9% fewer single-family homes last month than the previous month. Permits for future construction of single-family homes were also down in April. Strong demand for artificial intelligence continues to boost the fortunes of chipmaker NVIDIA. The company's quarterly profits topped $58 billion, more than triple what it earned during the same period a year ago. Scott Horsley, NPR News, Washington.
4: World Central Kitchen, the largest provider of hot meals in Gaza, is slashing its distribution by half. The organization says the war in Iran has driven up food and fuel costs, and that makes its current pace impossible to sustain. NPR's Anas Baba reports from Gaza City.
7: World Central Kitchen cut its hot meals down from 1 million a day to 500,000. It's a drastic reduction for Gaza's population that relies entirely on aid for survival due to a devastating war. Displaced families are protesting the cuts, banging empty pots and pans to signal their fears of a return to starvation. Amna Urmana, a mother of eight at the rally, says she doesn't know how she will feed them now, with no money to buy food on her own. It's unclear if other aid groups can fill the gap. The UN says agencies also face funding shortfalls and higher costs, even as it says a fifth of people in Gaza are eating just one meal a day. Anas Baba, NPR News, Gaza City.
4: On Wall Street, the Dow Jones Industrial Average has turned positive. It's now up 22 points. 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
1: And live from the University of New Mexico, this is KUNM. I'm Bryce Dix. A new study of the Rio Grande Basin has confirmed what many researchers have been saying for quite a while now. Our current rate of water usage in New Mexico is not sustainable. Organizers of an online workshop this evening will discuss the latest findings and present possible solutions. KUBNM's Mark Haslett has more.
8: Water usage from river basins is governed by interstate or international compacts. When one party doesn't abide by the terms of the compact, the court system steps in. That's what happened in South Texas, where water usage in the lower Rio Grande Valley now follows an order from the U.S. Supreme Court. Could that same thing happen in New Mexico? That's the direction we're headed, says Norm Gaum. He's the former director of the Interstate Stream Commission and is now with New Mexico Water Advocates.
9: We now know that our supplies cannot be sustained. We have to cut back. That's really the only thing that we can do.
8: Researchers with the organization Sustainable Waters and the World Wildlife Fund will present tonight about why half of all water consumed from the Rio Grande in New Mexico cannot be sustained.
9: So we're going to have to basically cut back on our use. And the first step is doing that voluntarily. And I think the next step is probably with state engineer regulations. They're talking about that now.
8: The Albuquerque Bernalillo County Water Utility Authority stopped drawing from the Rio Grande on April 24th. The metro area is currently using groundwater from wells. Increased groundwater use leads to sinking aquifer levels.
9: So you have an aquifer that is, you know, the water table is lowered. The river's running over the top of the aquifer. Think about it that way. And the more you lower the groundwater, the more the river leaks into the aquifer. It'll never catch up with pumping, but it leaks a lot.
8: Gaum says the state of New Mexico can still regulate use in order to deliver enough water downriver to comply with existing compacts. But such an effort would begin with enforcing existing rules, such as those laid out in the 2019 Water Data Act.
9: The act passed unanimously, but once again, the legislature didn't fund its implementation.
8: Lawmakers also passed the Water Security Planning Act in 2023, which mandates a long-term planning effort.
9: But again, the legislature has not funded its implementation, and the state's implementation is lagging.
8: For KUNM News, I'm Mark Haslett.
1: The online workshop is tonight at 6:30 and is open to the public. You can find out more, including information on the workshop, at kubnm.org. After a warm, dry winter led to New Mexico's earliest snow melt-off in years, Governor Michelle Grisham is now raising the alarm about the extreme dryness of the state. As the Albuquerque Journal reports, the governor issued an executive order yesterday warning of a dangerous wildfire season while also urging communities around the state to implement water use restrictions and fireworks bans. Under state law, the governor does not have the authority to unilaterally issue a statewide ban on firework sales or even usage. This is KUNM.
2: It's Morning Edition from NPR News. I'm Leila Fadel in Washington, D.C.
10: And I'm Martinez in Los Angeles, California. President Trump says he's willing to wait a little longer for an agreement with Iran before deciding whether to strike the country again.
2: Iran says it's ready for either scenario, peace or more war. It comes as Israel pushes for the war to resume and several Arab countries push back.
10: Joining us to discuss the latest from the Gulf is NPR international correspondent Aya Batraoui in Dubai. So earlier this week, President Trump said he held off on striking Iran because the leaders of Saudi Arabia, Qatar, and the United Arab Emirates asked him to, but how much longer is Trump willing to wait?
11: Well, Trump told reporters yesterday the U.S. is dealing with impressive and talented Iranian negotiators now, and that it could be several more days before he makes a decision, but he wouldn't commit to a timeline.
12: Hopefully those people will make a deal that's going to be great for everybody. But I don't know. Do I get what? I never get tired. But what I like to do, if I can save war by waiting a couple of days, or I can save people being killed by waiting a couple of days, I think it's a great thing to do.
11: Now, Iran's position is that they are negotiating the terms of a permanent ceasefire in good faith through mediators like Pakistan, but that they also have suspicion, given that the last two times they were in the midst of talks with the Trump administration, the U.S. and Israel launched war. Now, Iran says it prefers diplomacy, but its armed commanders are threatening an even wider war if Iran is attacked again.
10: Do Gulf Arab states have much leverage with President Trump right now?
11: So these countries were not consulted before this war was launched by the U.S. and Israel back in February. Some only got a short notice to prepare their air defenses, while others got no warning at all. But the thing is, they have borne the brunt of Iran's counterattacks in this war. And countries like Saudi Arabia and Qatar want to see this war end. But Trump has also been speaking regularly with Israel's prime minister. And just this week, they had a tense and contentious call. A person familiar with the matter, not authorized to speak publicly, told NPR Benjamin Netanyahu railed against a deal to end the war, and that Trump told him he would continue to pursue a deal that prevents Iran from acquiring a nuclear weapon, but that Iran needs to show flexibility. Now, another factor to consider here is that Saudi Arabia is hosting 2 million Muslims from around the world for the annual Hajj pilgrimage next week. And Saudi Arabia's foreign minister publicly thanked Trump yesterday for granting more time for talks with Iran.
10: Now, right now, hundreds of ships are not able to get through the Strait of Hormuz. So what can you tell us about Iran's continued control there?
11: All right. So this really is Iran's most important point of leverage right now. And it has driven up oil and food prices globally, as we know. And the U.S. has in turn blocked Iranian ships from exporting its oil out at sea. But Iran has established a new body to collect tolls and coordinate the transit of ships through the strait. They're calling it the Persian Gulf Strait Authority. They published a map yesterday of what it says are waters under Iran's control now. And it encompasses the United Arab Emirates territorial waters, including an oil terminal and a port that the UAE is using to bypass the strait. A powerful Emirati minister named Sultan Al Jaber, he also runs Abu Dhabi's state-run and state-owned oil company, said this yesterday at the Atlantic Council.
13: This sets a dangerous precedent. Yeah. Once you accept that a single country can hold the world's most important waterway hostage.
11: Now, again, Gulf countries have borne the brunt of these attacks, and the UAE says drones from Iraq, where Iranian-backed militias are active, were launched at its nuclear power plant in Abu Dhabi on Sunday. It sparked a fire. It hit an electric generator. But, you know, attacks like this show that even in a ceasefire, Gulf countries, especially the UAE because of its close ties with Israel, remain very vulnerable.
10: That's NPR's Aya Batraoui in Dubai. Thank you very much.
11: Thanks a lot.
2: 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He's a former U.S. ambassador to

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1: I'm your host of Morning Edition, Bryce Dix, and thank you so much for choosing us to complement your morning coffee, tea, whatever. This is 89.9 KBNM broadcasting from your backyard in Albuquerque. It's 8:42. Still to come this morning, about 8,000 employees of Meta lost their jobs this week. The company is looking to offset its massive spending on artificial intelligence and, according to an internal memo, quote, operate with a flatter structure that can move faster, whatever that means. So how is AI changing organizational charts? 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
1: And give us a follow. Breezy, not gusty conditions later today as more storms prove they're not willing to let eastern New Mexico go quite yet. That means clouds will embrace that part of the state in the meantime, leaving large holes of sunshine out west. Rainfall will start to creep out west closer to next week. Highs, for their part, will stay in the 70s and 80s, maybe some upper 60s near the Colorado border. Up right now, it is currently 61 degrees in Albuquerque, 58 in Santa Fe, and 65 degrees in Socorro.
3: Amid the race to secure lithium mining in Nevada, a new report reveals current mining projects violate tribes' rights to free, prior, and informed consent. And a federal appeals court sided with the Winnebago Tribe of Nebraska and affirmed that NAGPRA also applies to the remains of Native children buried at Carlisle Indian Industrial School. That's on the next Native America Calling.
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5: Good morning, Amy Martinez. A farmer in Western Australia was making a steak and salad dinner last weekend when he noticed something moving inside his bag of greens and announced to his roommates, bro, there's a frog in the lettuce. That is not what you want to hear before dinner, but there was, hopping around inside the sealed salad bag. So they made the best of it, named him Greg, and then set him free at a nearby pond to the music of Eurodance artist Crazy Frog. It's Morning Edition.
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1: 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Primary season is well underway, and five candidates are currently vying for governor. That's two Democrats and three Republicans. Independents can now vote in primaries for the very first time. Former U.S. Representative Deb Haaland was the first Native American Interior Secretary and is leading in the polls against Bernalillo County District Attorney Sam Bregman. She spoke with New Mexico PBS host Nash Jones recently on New Mexico in Focus.
7: Your competitor, Sam Bregman, is the Bernalillo County District Attorney, and he's positioned himself in some ways as kind of the law and order candidate or the tough on crime candidate in this race. Mm-hmm. How does your plan to combat crime differ from Mr. Bregman's, and why should voters who consider public safety their number one issue elect you instead?
8: My plan differs in the fact that I want to get to the root causes of crime. It's my belief that the root causes of crime start long before somebody commits their first crime, right? You know, think about the ways we can help families to have stronger family unit. Some parents have to work, you know, three and four jobs just to make ends meet when they should be spending more time with their families. I think we can foster more of a family unit that would be beneficial to children. Our public school system, you know, so many children don't read early enough. And if they can read early enough, that opens up an entire educational journey for them. The terrible fentanyl problem that we're experiencing in New Mexico also, you know, a lot of folks, they commit crimes because of substance use. We need to get those illegal drugs off of our streets. So law enforcement needs the tools to get violent criminals, to get illegal drugs off our streets, and we just need to get to the root causes of crime.
7: As Interior Secretary, you instated or proposed several protections for public lands in New Mexico and in some cases sacred lands here across the state. As governor, how would you balance preserving New Mexico's natural resources with tapping them as an economic driver?
8: There are places to drill a mine. There are places not to drill a mine, right? Chaco isn't one of those places. I mean, look, when I was Secretary of the Interior, we really consolidated the footprint of oil and gas, and yet we still were producing oil and gas. It's really ensuring that we are making our steps count, right? That we're not just opening up every inch of our state to the industry, but thinking deeply about where does this make sense and where does it not make sense, basically.
7: And New Mexico does have some of the strictest emission standards in the country, but the Environment Department has struggled to keep up with enforcement. How, under your governorship, would you support enforcement of these strict standards so they're not just in the books, but actually being followed?
8: We might need to hire some more folks, make sure that these people are trained and that they understand the laws and the regulations. Just staffing up in the best way possible, I think, will really make a difference in how we're managing that.
7: With the oil and gas industry contributing so much to the state's revenue, do you imagine there'll be some pushback on that if the money that's being spent on staffing up the Environment Department, for instance, is oil and gas revenue money?
8: I mean, I don't think anyone would argue that our children deserve clean air, clean land, clean water, right? Our children deserve all of those things. And so those would be my top priorities, right? Making sure our kids have what they need to thrive. I don't see any industry executive arguing with that fact. So I think they are working hard also to, you know, make their footprint smaller, to operate, you know, in a cleaner way. Technology has really blossomed for so many industries over the last, say, 5 to 10 years. And it's up to us to make sure that we're implementing those technologies in the furtherance of how industry operates in the state. We need sustainable industry here. The climate crisis is, you know, ready to swallow us whole. We need to make sure that we are protecting our environment for future generations.
1: That was Democratic candidate for Governor Deb Haaland speaking with Nash Jones on New Mexico in Focus. You can find the full interview at KUNM.org. Tomorrow, we will have an interview with her rival in the primary, that's Sam Bregman. Next week, we will feature the Republican candidates. The primary is on June 2nd, and early voting is well underway. This year, for the first time ever, independents can vote in the primary. This is KUNM.
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1: 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We appreciate it. To your weather here, round after round of afternoon thunderstorms will hit the state for the next week or so, still favoring the far east for the coming days. Then it looks like a shift will bring that weather out west early next week, bringing some rain to especially the parched landscape. Highs will be pretty consistent too, so don't be surprised if we sound like a broken record here at KUNM. Expect mostly 70s and 80s with the occasional reading in the 60s in the far north, especially near Colorado. 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
3: From Marketplace, I'm Sabri Benishore in New York. First up, chip-making giant NVIDIA, the world's most valuable company, reported financial results yesterday. It beat Wall Street's already high expectations, but the company is also facing stiffer competition. Marketplace's Henry Epp reports.
11: NVIDIA nearly doubled its revenue from selling the computing systems that power AI data centers in the past year, topping $75 billion in the first quarter. But that growth is not as strong as it was a few years ago. So the company also stressed to investors that it will diversify its customer base beyond the so-called hyperscalers driving the AI boom. It wants to sell more to governments and to companies that make robots and autonomous vehicles. That says the company faces more competition in the market for AI chips, including from some of the huge tech firms that have been its biggest customers. Google, Amazon, Microsoft, and Meta are all developing their own chips for AI. I'm Henry Epp for Marketplace.
3: About 8,000 employees of Meta lost their jobs this week. The company is looking to offset its massive spending on AI and, according to an internal memo, quote, operate with a flatter structure that can move faster. That term, flat or flatness, has become a common refrain when tech companies cut jobs. Marketplace's Megan McCarty-Carino has more.
12: It's hard to coordinate between all the different parts of a growing company. That's where middle managers come in, says Tristan Botello at Yale School of Management.
13: The classic job is getting 12 different status updates from four different departments and trying to understand it in one summary.
12: Which is something AI can do pretty well.
13: Any executive can say, give me a status update from what you're seeing at the team level. 2 a.m., 4 a.m., 7 a.m., 2 p.m., it doesn't matter.
12: Tech companies are eager to cut expenses and red tape, says Emily Rose McCray at Gartner.
14: If you have more layers of responsibility and more levels of sign-off, then really allow you to be effective. If that's one of the major barriers, it could make sense to reduce that.
12: But she says there are limits to how well AI can replicate human managers, and companies could be overloading those who remain. Large teams of 25 or more have become more common as companies collapse their org charts, says Jim Harder at Gallup.
15: If they treat it more as a transaction than as kind of a transformational way to upgrade the way that they manage people, then it can fail.
12: He says employee engagement has dropped to a 10-year low, and manager relationships have a lot to do with that. I'm Megan McCarty-Carino for Marketplace.
3: All right, let's do the numbers. The Dow is down 0.2%. That is 77 points. The S&P 500 is down 0.4%. The NASDAQ is down 0.7%.
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3: Radiation and radioactive materials have been used to treat cancer for around 125 years. And these days, that includes injecting radioactive drugs into the body. That market is now worth almost $14 billion, and it's expected to grow to $56 billion by 2034. Progress in this field has been all about how to get the radiation to the cancer cells and avoid or minimize damage to the healthy cells. There is a developing type of therapy driving the growth in this industry that is trying to take that progress a step further. It is called targeted alpha therapy, and Mark Peplow has written about it for New Scientist. He joins us now. Hi, Mark.
16: Hi.
3: The radiation treatment that most people are probably familiar with is where a doctor zaps a tumor, you know, with a beam of radiation. There's also injecting radioactive isotopes into a patient. This new way of using radiation is different. How?
16: It's different because often when patients receive radiotherapy, it will affect not just the cancer cells, but it will affect other parts of their body as well. Targeted alpha therapy, the idea of it is that you take a radioactive isotope that emits radiation and you attach it to a wrapper, a molecule that will seek out cancer cells so that it can deliver a targeted blast of radiation. The idea is that it makes the therapy much more effective and it reduces those off-target side effects as well.
17: The radiation that's emitted by these isotopes in particular is kind of different. How so?
16: Yeah, so in high school, we learned that there are three different types of radiation. The first is called alpha. That's what we're talking about here. That is two protons and two neutrons. That makes up the nucleus of a helium atom, actually. And you can imagine these as slow, lumbering, very heavy, but they're like a tank, right? They have huge amounts of energy. So alpha particles travel a much shorter distance, but they pack a much bigger punch. And the idea is to try and focus all of their energy on just the very small area of cancer cells that need to be eradicated.
17: How effective are they, these new treatments?
16: Clinical trials are underway to find out. Beta therapies, there are two sort of big successes over the last 10 years. One is called Lutathera, one is called Pluvicto, and clinical trials have shown them to be very effective against gastrointestinal cancer and prostate cancer, respectively. As far as the alpha therapies go, the clinical trials are underway, really, and different isotopes have reached different stages. For actinium-225, that's the most advanced, really. And we have some agents that have progressed into the final stage of clinical testing. But, you know, there's still a long way to go.
17: Mark Peplow is a science journalist and former chief news editor at Nature. Thank you, Mark, so much.
16: Thank you.
17: You can hear more about these drugs, including where you even get the radioactive isotopes to make them, on the podcast. In New York, I'm Sabri Benishore with the Marketplace Morning Report. 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
1: Hello and good morning. I'm Bryce Stix. Thank you so much for listening to Morning Edition. We will be back early tomorrow starting at 5 a.m. This is KUNM and KUNM HD 89.9 Albuquerque Santa Fe, also broadcasting on KBOM 88.7 Socorro, KRRT 90.9 Arroyo Seco Taos, KRRE 91.9 Las Vegas, KRAR 91.9 Española, with translators K220 EM Nayizi, K220 AB Taos, K213 ET Eagle Nest, and K216 CU Cuba. 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Now we have Let's Talk New Mexico. 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
21: Live from NPR News in Washington, I'm Korva Coleman. Pakistan's interior minister is in Tehran to try to salvage talks between the U.S. and Iran. The diplomacy comes after President Trump said he paused a decision to resume attacks against Iran to give more time for negotiation. NPR's Dia Hadid reports from Mumbai.
22: This is Pakistani Interior Minister Mohsen Naqvi's second visit to the capital this week to meet with senior officials. One Iranian state-backed media reports this time he's met with Iran's foreign minister, Abbas Araghchi. Another state-backed media outlet reported that Naqvi was passing on a U.S. proposal to Iranians. The outlet says Iran is reviewing the text. Even as Pakistan's interior minister tries to coax Iran, Reuters has reported the supreme leader has insisted that its enriched uranium must stay in the country. Iranian officials believe that if the material is sent abroad, it will be more vulnerable to attacks. Before the war began, officials there had signalled they were willing to ship out half of its stockpile of uranium. Dear Hadid, NPR News, Mumbai.
2: The Justice Department has indicted a former federal prosecutor. This is on charges of allegedly sending a copy of former special counsel Jack Smith's report on the investigation into President Trump's classified documents case. NPR's Jacqueline Diaz has more.
4: Prosecutors allege that Carmen Mercedes Leinberger emailed a copy of the report to her personal email in January 2025 and tried to hide the fact that she was doing this. The grand jury indictment says she downloaded the documents and emailed them with titles like chocolatecakerecipe.pdf. The indictment doesn't say what Leinberger planned to do with the documents. At the time, a federal judge had ordered the report sealed. Judge Eileen Cannon has since ordered the report permanently sealed. Leinberger served as the managing assistant U.S. attorney in Fort Pierce, Florida. She pleaded not guilty to four felony charges, including theft of government property. Jacqueline Diaz, NPR News.
2: The U.S. has deported nine migrants to Sierra Leone. NPR's Jewel Bright has more from Lagos, Nigeria.
5: Fewer than half of the promised 24 deportees arrived Wednesday. U.S.-based immigration lawyers say some of the deportations were blocked. The deportees are expected to eventually be sent to their home countries, but it's unclear if they'll be received. None are from Sierra Leone, and local officials who received them say many were traumatized after being chained for months during their detention in the U.S. At least eight other African countries have signed deals with the Trump administration to receive non-citizen deportees. Many of these countries have repressive governments and have been accused of holding deportees in poor conditions and without access to legal counsel. Joe Bright, NPR News, Lagos.
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25: Welcome to Let's Talk New Mexico. I'm Taylor Velasquez. For New Mexico youth, having a trusted adult mentor like a big brother or a big sister can lead to better outcomes, like staying away from drugs and alcohol and even pursuing higher education. But as mentorship programs face volunteer shortages, some young people are being left without the support they need. Young people are facing many new and difficult challenges to navigate and more stressors. A study published by the Annie E. Casey Foundation found that nearly one in three adolescents report persistent feelings of sadness and hopelessness, and that 50% of a lifetime mental health issues begin at 14. But youth mentoring may offer help for at-risk children. In 2016, a study by the National Mentoring Research Center has found that mentoring programs provide relief for symptoms of depression among mental health conditions. But despite all these positive impacts, the number of volunteer mentors is on the decline. This morning, we'll discuss youth mentorship, mental health resources for teens, and the programs working to connect kids with support, community, and opportunity. The causes behind volunteer shortages. But did you have a mentor growing up that shaped your life? You can tell us about how that relationship has impacted you, or what sorts of role models you think young people in New Mexico need today. Email letstalk@kunm.org, or you can even call us at 505-277-5866. And I would like to introduce my first guest this morning, Daniel Martinez, Director of Recruiting and Training of Big Brothers Big Sisters New Mexico. Thank you, Daniel.
26: Taylor, I'm so happy to be here to represent for Big Brothers Big Sisters in New Mexico, and the fact that you guys are having this show is amazing.
25: Of course, and you know, Big Brothers Big Sisters is usually a name that is pretty recognizable for a lot of people, but for those who may be questioning what's going on here, can you explain what your organization does?
26: Absolutely. So Big Brothers Big Sisters of New Mexico has been an organization nationwide for over 100 years. We've been in the state of New Mexico for over 50 years, which is fantastic. And our main mission is to support children ages 5 to 17 with one-on-one mentorship. The original sort of Big Brothers Big Sisters model would be one-on-one mentorship in the community. We call it a community match, and essentially What that means is that you're mentoring in the community. You're with your little, going to a movie, going for a hike, doing any of the things that you would normally like to do and or that the child might like to do. And essentially, you're just a positive influence in the child's life. You're a champion for them. You're in their corner. And many of these mentorships can last for a long time. We ask that our mentors provide 4 to 6 hours of volunteerism time per month and that they commit for a minimum of a year. Essentially, though, once that relationship happens, you start building it. Oftentimes, those relationships last much, much longer. And you're right, the brand of Big Brothers, Big Sisters, even in New Mexico, is very well known. I'm amazed at when I talk to people, how many people have a connection, have heard of us, have been a mentor, want to be a mentor.
25: We often hear about the positive impact of mentoring on young people, but from your perspective, what changes do you see in kids that are compared with that consistent adult relationship?
26: Yeah, well, you know, some of the things that we see are kids are more likely to succeed generally. Their confidence builds. They're less likely to participate in risky behaviors, less likely to try drugs, drink alcohol, more likely to finish high school, more likely to enroll in college and or a trade school. And those are really some of the major positive impacts that we see on these kids. And, you know, from a parent perspective, being a parent myself, having a third party, having a mentor involved is just the benefits are just huge.
25: And, you know, you're in charge of recruiting and training these mentors, but for people who want to prepare to become a mentor, what does that look on your end? Is there consistent support during that match and after that match? What does that look like?
26: Yeah, so the program is very well supported. And, you know, essentially, because we're working with children, we do background checks. We have a local and a nationwide criminal check. We do fingerprinting. And then there's an extensive interview that you work through so that we can get to know you. Your likes, your dislikes kind of build your profile. We take that information and we have match support specialists who then their job is to go out and look at our littles who are in the program, who are waiting, and we look for matches. We line them up with their likes and dislikes. And when we find one that looks like it would be a good match for the big, the volunteer in this case, we contact the big first and we say, hey, we think we have a little, and we go over the profile with them. If they're in agreement and they think that it's a good match, we then contact the kid and they're the little, as we call them, and their parent, and we do the same thing in reverse, right? We go over their profile. And if they're in agreement, we then host a meeting with everybody involved. We talk through the program. Everybody leaves that. And if everybody's in agreement, post that meeting, they're off and running. We don't leave you out alone, though. Once that happens, we have match support specialists who will reach out to the bigs, the littles, their parents every month, sometimes more frequently as the relationship continues, a little less frequently, but it's just a check-in. How's it going? How are you doing? Did you meet this month? Do you need anything? And it gives the mentor, the volunteer, an opportunity to ask for help or to simply let us know that things are going well, and for the little and the parent as well.
25: And I actually spoke with a previous mentor and mentee from Big Brothers, Big Sisters, Mike Hess, who, in full disclosure, is the husband of Megan Kamrick, our news director here at KUNM, and Henry Quiñones. So here's some of that conversation.
6: I can't remember the particulars, but I believe that I saw a presentation on Big Brothers, Big Sisters, and in particular, their Mentor 2.0 program, which is different than the ordinary Big Brothers and Big Sisters program. It was specifically geared toward high school students, in which mentorship would be done mostly basically over electronic means through the internet. So the actual time that it would take was basically something that I could work with my schedule. And so I learned about it that way. I was very interested, especially in the sense of knowing that I could mentor a high school student. And the goals of the program were to help high school students find a path to college. And given my background and my experience, I felt that I could really fit in within those goals.
25: And Henry, being a high school student, what drew you to getting a mentor?
7: Well, actually, for the school I was in, which was South Valley Academy, the school was, the, I guess you could say, in a partnership with Big Brothers, Big Sisters. So the program being ninth grade dictated that all students had to get a mentor. And I remember that the process to get a mentor was pretty long, and because they had to ask you all these questions like, what's your plans for the future? Have you ever thought of going to college? And I mean, I remember when I was asking some questions, they were telling me, have you ever thought of going to college? I'm like, I have, but I don't know how that would work. I never thought about that, really. When it came to the moment to meet your mentors, I remember that was the most nerve-wracking moment for me. But I'm like, I'm a little excited, but I'm a little nervous too.
25: I'm sure that was a big moment. But when you first met each other, what

0: first met each other, what were those first impressions like?
1: I found that Henry, as I got to know him in that first interview and over the course of our four-year menteeship, I got to find out that Henry and I were very similar in our outlooks on life. Henry was, like me, is kind of a very intellectually curious person. And so from that first meeting, and I could sense that this was going to be a very fruitful time that we would spend together. Subsequently, that all bore out. I'm very proud of Henry and what he's accomplished over the 4 years that we were together as mentor and mentee.
0: These mentor-mentee relationships aren't as common as they once were, but what has this time spent together meant to you, Henry?
2: I will say having a mentor is actually a beautiful experience. So having a mentor with Michael really solidified my desire to go to college. He really pushed me, motivated me, say, you got to do this, you know, pursue something that you're passionate about. So that really helped me solidify what I wanted to do in my life. And then it's thanks to Michael that I became like the first in my family to go to college, which was something that was completely terrifying. Like, if I'm the first, oh, there's no real support, I thought, but that wasn't the case at all. During my 4 years in college, I mean, Michael's there every step of the way helping me from, so what do I do here? How does this work? You know, having that support was incredible. And I mean, another thing is just having that friend that you can just connect with anything. You both have those shared passions for learning or any other subject, really. Just having that support network is extremely valuable.
0: Mike, some people may have a thought about becoming a mentor, but have that imposter syndrome coming through and question what they can offer. But what has being a mentor meant to you personally?
1: Well, Taylor, you hit on that. You know, I do struggle. You know, I'm 62 years old. I have a PhD, and I still do struggle with that whole idea of imposter syndrome. And one of the things that really stood out to me about Henry is that he and I are very similar. We're both introverted, and we both have kind of that imposter syndrome. And so Henry would often ask me things like, you know, I'm not sure that I can do this, or I'm not sure that I have the stuff to be able to see this through. So it really made me do a gut check on my own impulses to talk myself down out of things, because I was able to kind of redirect that to him and be able to give him my perspective on the fact that through personal experience that I've had these same feelings, I've had these same doubts about myself, and I've managed to push through and accomplish things. So if I can do that, I knew that Henry could do that, and to eventually watch him grow. And I saw that growth in our time together. I saw him do things that he might not have thought about in, you know, in junior year, do things that he might not have thought about in freshman year. And when it came to college, to really open himself to the experience. I mean, not that he didn't have doubts and not that he didn't have fears, but just my being there, I think, and kind of like providing that perspective helped him move through those. And I should clarify something, that our official mentorship ended after he graduated from high school, but we were allowed the opportunity to continue on talking to each other and seeing each other if we wanted. It was basically on our own time, and we both had to agree to that, and we did enthusiastically. I continued much of the same role, but not in an official capacity while he went through college. And I'm so proud of Henry. He just graduated. He just graduated from college, and it's just such a great thing. He's got his whole life ahead of him. He's got a career to really pursue. And it's just a wonderful thing to see that through.
0: Henry, first off, congratulations. That's a huge milestone. But this mentorship was only supposed to last 4 years. And now you've known Mike for 8 years. Are there any particular moments that stand out to you that were impactful?
2: There was many moments where I was extremely doubtful of myself, especially like my first year in college. I was absolutely terrified, because I remember my parents, I remember on the first day they dropped me off at UNM, they told me, we love you, do your best, and survive. I'm like, okay, I'll try my best. And I was terrified. So every day, well, as constant as I could, I was always asking Michael for advice regarding, well, how does this work with classes? I think, in my opinion, without Michael's support, I think my own doubts would have consumed me during my first years of college.
0: It sounds like this mentorship has greatly impacted both of you, but from this experience, why is mentorship so crucial for young people today?
1: There's a real lack of direction for young people nowadays. We tend to throw them into things, or we expect things of them, but we don't really give them, as a society, a lot of support. I can even see that going back to when I was in college, when Henry said his parents dropped him off and, said, "We love you," and

0: That was exactly kind of my experience, you know. So I had to kind of make my way alone and make my mistakes and all of that. And the fact that we're seeing even less of that nowadays really concerns me because people, it's helpful to have that guidance. I have no doubt Henry's resourceful and Henry probably would have made it through. But do I feel good that I might have helped make it easier for him to realize his potential by providing him that support? Yes, I absolutely do. And I absolutely value that. I think that Henry and I, our relationship isn't going to end here. We're going to be friends for a lifetime.
1: Henry, has Mike as a mentor influenced your decision to become an educator, and how do you anticipate using the lessons you've learned in the future?
2: Like Mike also mentioned, right? Most teenagers, when they're going to high school, they're still not thinking about, am I going to college? What am I going to do with my life? So they still don't know. But thankfully, being a mentee with Michael, I started working on, well, what would I like to do with my life? Thankfully, by that friendship, that mentorship, I already had a foundation of what I wanted to do back in high school. I told him, you know, I think I'd like to be an educator, a teacher, in a way, give back to the community. I wasn't certain, but at least going into college, I had an idea what to do. And sadly, many people who don't have mentorships, if they go to college, that's amazing, but sadly, they don't know what to do. So having a mentor is really that compass that really helps us to stay true to our aspirations.
1: Henry, I know you're stepping into the next chapter of your life, but what is something you want people to understand about what you're taking away from this mentorship?
2: Having that support, that friendship, I would say has very much influenced how I wish to be an educator because at the university, one of the requirements a student who wants to be a teacher is do a year-long training where they assign you to a classroom. And when I was assigned to my classroom, I thought to myself, you know what? My strategy is going to be trying to build that bond with my students, show them that, yes, I am your teacher. I want to give you information, but I'm here to support you. I'm going to be like that cheerleader cheering you on when you don't see the potential in yourself. I'm going to see it. I want to help you see it. As an educator, to have that opportunity to be a mentor myself, I mean, it's a beautiful privilege to have.
1: Mike, what do you wish people knew about becoming a mentor?
0: It can seem to be daunting at the beginning because you might have a lot of doubts about if you have anything to give, but everybody has something to give. We all have life experience. You know, you don't have to have a PhD or anything like that. You can be in a career, you can be in a trade, but you combine all of that with your life experience, which I found that I was using less of my education when I was talking with Henry and more of just my personal experience. You know, what did I go through as I navigated through life? And if that's what you have to bring, that's more than adequate to basically give a person the confidence that they need to think, yeah, maybe I can do this. Maybe I can go to college. Maybe I can have a life. Maybe I'll be the first person in my family, like Henry was, to go to college and to graduate from college. And then you can see those ripple effects. You can see how proud the parents are and know that you had a part in that. And that confidence given to your mentee ripples down through the family and eventually through generations. And you watch them be able to give back, like Henry says he wants to do. So it's a real, I hate to say this, a real ego boost, you know, to feel like you've had a hand in all that. And you don't really have to have all that much, just that desire to help a person, give them confidence.
1: Henry, I'll give you the final thought here, but what has the last 8 years meant to you?
2: Yeah, I mean, I would just like to say to anyone that if you have the opportunity to be part of a mentorship program, don't waste it. Take it. It will change your life for the better. I mean, with this friendship with Michael, I learned so many new things about myself. Like there was times where I was telling Michael, hey, Michael, I actually made a friend in college. Can you believe that? And you know, it's a small thing. It's not big compared to maybe graduating from college or other major events of your life. But the fact that I had someone to share the small victories of life is beautiful.
3: And that was former mentor Mike Hess and mentee Henry Quiñones with Big Brothers Big Sisters New Mexico. And we're going to pause the conversation and head to a quick break. This is Let's Talk New Mexico on 89.9 KUNM. I'm Taylor Velazquez. Today we're talking about youth mentorship. We'll be right back.
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3: Back to Let's Talk New Mexico. I'm Taylor Velazquez. Next week, you'll have to tune in and see what the news team decides here. But today, we're talking about the impacts of youth mentoring, but we're also talking about the decline in volunteers. So far, we've heard from Daniel Martinez from Big Brothers Big Sisters New Mexico, and we also heard from former mentor and mentee Mike Hess and Henry Quiñones. But Daniel, I want to go back to you before, like I said, we heard from those former success stories here. Is that something that is common? What experiences do you see?
7: I love hearing that story, and that's a huge success for us, right? It really is exactly what we're looking for, is that that relationship flowers and lasts for a long time, and it's not unusual. In the time that I've been here, every match that I've met has a story like that. And it doesn't really matter the age of the kid, right? You see the littles that are in elementary school and they're so cute, and the high schoolers are awesome. And so it's not unusual. The benefit certainly outweighs the commitment. And so if you're someone who's thinking about mentoring, really take the opportunity to do it, because you'll be happy you did. The Mentor 2.0 program, if you don't mind, I'll talk about that a little COVID was a real issue, I think, for most nonprofits. It had an impact on us because we're in the community and we're in schools, right? So Mentor 2.0 was born out of that. The team was able to put together a program whereby bigs could exchange electronically with their littles, communicate with them with materials we would provide. They might have a FaceTime kind of thing. And then every 4 to 6 weeks now in the program, it still exists, we provide opportunities at the high school or in the schools where the bigs will meet with their littles for a period of time. So it's a little bit of a lighter lift than the community program I mentioned earlier, but it's a fantastic program. And, you know, as resilient as we are, even with COVID, that kind of thing helped us survive. In the past year, Big Brothers Big Sisters of New Mexico merged. Previously, we were two different organizations or two different affiliates inside of New Mexico. And last year, we merged into one under with the leadership of our new CEO, who's been with us for over a year now, Dion Cruz Miller. She's leading us through that merge. And with the merge, we are now one mission, one state, one big difference. So we're really taking the opportunity to serve more children across the state. And yeah, so that's a fantastic thing for us. And, you know, if you're in any of the remote areas in New Mexico, we're serving 18 counties of 33. We're just about everywhere. So, you know, I'm so thankful that we're here and that you guys are also broadcasting across the state so we can get our message out.
3: Well, it does seem like there's more than enough opportunity going around out there. But I know Mike in his interview mentioned there's maybe some hesitancy for mentors. Maybe who am I to offer help? What resources do I have to give? But what support are folks offered to kind of overcome those barriers and really see themselves through into being a mentor?
7: Well, you know, I think some of the barriers that people perceive are just the time commitment, right? But as I talked about a little bit earlier, you know, in the community program, you're really integrating your little into your regular everyday sort of life, and it really just adds benefit to that experience, right? So don't be afraid of that. You're also very well supported by the organization. So again, I talked a little bit about some of the supports we have in onboarding new mentors and then providing support. Our organization also offers community activities. We have a whole staff that focus on that. So for example, twice a month we'll have an opportunity like an art night or maybe a yoga night, and we open our facilities and matches from across the city will come and participate in that. And they're gaining their hours requirement, they're spending time with their little, and they're meeting other matches. So it really is fun. And I think that, you know, those kinds of people have those perceptions, and these kids just want attention. It's really awesome.
3: And like you said, this is meant to be fun. It's a good opportunity. But what are the biggest misconceptions that you can kind of myth bust for us this morning about being a mentor?
7: Well, I think it's the time commitment, right? People really think about that. And then, as you said, people will think, oh, well, what if I'm not a good mentor? And we hear that story sometimes. But these kids really are very excited about it, you know, meeting somebody new, and then making sure that that commitment, when you make it, that you're consistent, because with the consistency, the relationship builds. And I think, again, just the benefit of the relationship and watching a young child grow and having someone that you can instill positive approach in is just huge and beneficial.
3: And speaking of just more recent success story, I actually spoke with Tony Chavez, who has been a big brother since his little was in fourth grade. And we chatted about what his experience has been like. And his little brother just graduated high school this week. So here's some of that conversation.
8: The main thing, just watching him grow, remembering he was in fourth grade when we first got together, and just seeing the changes in his life, and now graduating from high school yesterday, which is, he's a bright young man. He just needed to have that positive feedback that he could do it.
1: You've been in such a long-term mentorship with your little. How do you gain that trust?
8: The main thing, looking at yourself, is the main thing I found out, he just ended up looking at sharing what we were both interested in, and looking at others is coming into the program. A lot of people said at first, when I talked to others about trying to get into the program, well, I don't have the time, you know, I don't know what I should do with that. Well, it's not a major time commitment that you're giving. You're giving some time, but it's what you do with that time that's important. Even if it's 3 hours a month, you're spending 3 hours engaging in someone who's, you're changing their life. And main thing, I was listening to him, not me giving him my spiels, but being a listener, I think that's the main thing for a big to do, is not to throw your agenda on the little, but listen to the little to see what their needs are and their interests are and their hopes are, and just to listen.
1: And I'm sure your little has gained so much from you, but what have you gotten out of being a mentor?
8: For me, this activity, I was doing things that I thought I'd never do again, being a retired person. I think I gained more of a knowledge of who I am and what I could offer. And even though being retired, thinking, what can I do now in my life? But being able to offer the gifts that I think I had over the years to Damari, and being able to receive from Damari gifts of being just positive feedback from him about who I was that I didn't see I was. Like the other day, he just said, you, Mr. Chavez, over the years, you showed me what it is to be respectful to other people. And I didn't realize I was doing that. He said, I just saw how the way you were talking to others when we were outside and doing activities, I just saw how you spoke to people and were patient with people, and that had an impact on me. So I didn't realize I was doing that. But you don't know how you're making a difference in their life. After a while, you'll get the feedback, but it happens. And a big can do that without ever even knowing that they're doing it, just being themselves.
1: What are some of the stories that you can share that stand out to you that has made you feel like there has been an impact?
8: We have regular things we do every year. Like, for example, every Christmas for 9 years, he's come over and we bake cookies, and the cookies go home. And that's something we were just able to be in our kitchen and to share. And we did it again this year. I thought, at 18, are you still interested? I said, oh, no, Mr. Chavez, I want to come over and want to bake cookies. And Damari, a couple weeks ago, shared, you know, even though I may be getting out of the program, so we're still going to get together, Mr. Chavez. I said, yeah, we're still going to get together, even though I may graduate the program. We're still going to be meeting with each other and hanging out with each other, because he feels he wants to do that.
3: Served as a big brother, big sister, or for the Big Brothers, Big Sisters organization. Daniel, we've heard different approaches so far this morning about how mentors help their mentee through life, but what particular groups of kids that are not being served right now that maybe you think, okay, someone with this life experience would be really good to sign up?
7: You know, we I think I mentioned we're in 18 counties out of 33 in New Mexico, and we serve all demographics and all communities. We're open to any and all demographics. We welcome all age groups between 5 and 17. And so those that may not be, you know, that might want to go ahead and sign up that may not think we have programs, we're in San Juan County. We work with Native American schools and populations. We're in Aztec, Bloomfield, Farmington, Kirtland, Nanazad, Shiprock. In McKinley County, Apache County, Arizona, we're in Gallup. Rehoboth, Thorough, Zuni, Window Rock, we have programs. In Otero County, we have at Muscalero. So we're pretty much everywhere. And I would encourage you, if you're interested, regardless of your location, reach out to us. You can go out to bbbsnm.org and find opportunities to apply to be a mentor, to see more of our statistics, to make a donation. We're always looking for board members. But we serve any community and every community. So if you're doubtful, sign up. We'll talk to you about it, and we'll give you all the information you need.
3: Mm-hmm. And I would like to introduce my next guest this hour, Baruch Campos, Executive Director of Together for Brothers. Good morning.
9: Good morning. Excited to be here.
3: And, you know, we've heard a couple of types of mentorship so far this morning, but can you explain the goals of Together for Brothers and what kind of mentorship you guys offer?
9: Of course, yeah. So at Together for Brothers, we really envision the health and better health outcomes for boys and young men of color, their families and communities. We do this through direct partnership with boys and young men of color to not only build leadership for them and for them to be leaders in their families, schools, but also in their communities. And so a lot of the work that we do is to really build individual skills and knowledge of boys and young men around a healthy masculinity framework to be those peer mentors. And so that's kind of what our organization really focuses on. And we do this through various programming and cohort-based spaces.
3: And, you know, you mentioned you guys are focusing on those healthy masculine relationships. Why was it so important for you all to kind of get this niche of particular kids to mentor?
9: Yeah. So, you know, going back to, our T4B story, you know, we really saw, our community really saw a need for spaces specifically for boys and young men. We often hear these really negative narratives about young men in our community. And for us, it was really crucial that we were doing something to shift that narrative, encounter it with something, you know, healthier and something that where young men can really look at a story and see themselves in that positive light. And so for us, it was really important to tackle that specific niche because we know that when young men are given responsibility and roles in their communities, you know, we're not just building more resilient young men, we're also making safer communities for everyone.
3: And we've heard a lot just recently about the pressures of social media for young men, what they're seeing on social media, but how are you all adapting to that kind of mentorship right now? And what are you hearing directly from the mentees of what they need?
9: That is a great question. We were just having a conversation about this last night with the young man. We recognize that we're facing a lot of challenges and that young men are being fed a lot of different narratives online about what it means to be masculine, what it means to be a man. And so the way that we're kind of adapting to this situation is looking at the root cause of, why does toxic masculinity exist? And really trying to deconstruct that within our group and within our mentors to be able to have those conversations in their circles with other young men. I mentioned that we are peer-based, and so all of our programming is all led by young men as young as 12, as old as 24, oftentimes in partnerships. So for us, it's really important that we're continuing to meet that need of real in-person spaces through our outdoor project, or whether that's getting young men into the kitchen and cooking together. So we're really trying to foster those really healthy spaces, in-person spaces, and trying to have those really honest conversations about what we're experiencing in our digital spaces.
3: And I'm sure you think about the why behind Together for Brothers every day and long term when you're seeing young men come in and out of the program. What does that meaningful mentorship actually look like in practice for you all?
9: Yeah, so for us, you know, we have a cohort model. So all of our the majority of our mentorship happens in a group setting. In addition to those kind of weekly one-on-ones that our young men are receiving from their peers. And so for us in practice, it's really about kind of meeting the young people where they're at meeting them, not just simply, you know, in a classroom setting, but also, you know, going on a hike, going on a bike ride, getting in the kitchen and cooking for each other and learning those really useful skills, but also taking that time to really learn about each other's, what we call our assets. Those are our skills, our goals, our values, because we believe that every young person that comes into our space already comes with so much to offer, which is kind of like the counter narrative that oftentimes a lot of our young people, you know, don't receive at sometimes in school, where often a lot of our young people come and express kind of the things that they're not so good at versus really kind of focusing and honing in on their interests and things that, you know, they're really good at. And so for us, our day to day, that's what it looks like. It's a group mentorship model in addition to those one-on-one phone calls, one-on-one conversations.
3: Definitely. And Daniel, you know, programs across the country are reporting its decline in volunteers. What has recruitment looked like for you guys?
7: Well, you know, in recruiting, we're always out in the field looking for basically volunteers, adults primarily, and littles. We're also recruiting littles. So, you know, our approach to recruiting, we have a whole set of things. We're building relationships with organizations in the state, across the city, across the state, the universities, and corporations we have partnerships with to gain access to their constituency and their employee base. We do presentations. We'll spend a few minutes talking about the program, the need, the fact that we have kids waiting for mentors. And that's really the best opportunity that we have to get to people, because it's not a hard sell. We're looking for the folks who have it in their heart and really would have an interest in mentorship. They just need a little more information. They need a contact. Secondary to that, we're out in community doing tablings at different events sort of across the state, anywhere and everywhere we can find them to get the word out. And then we also have flyers and electronic flyers. We work with organizations and local businesses, and we post those anywhere and everywhere we can. And of course, we have staff across the state who are working with the legislature and in every sort of opportunistic way that we can get the word out about our program. And that's how we mentor. This being here and having this opportunity and finding you was just a fantastic opportunity for us to get that word out.
3: And I'm going to have to pause the conversation right there. We're going to take a quick break. This is Let's Talk New Mexico on 89.9 KUNM. We're discussing mentorship for young people and the benefits to the community. We'll be back in a minute.
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3: Welcome back to Let's Talk New Mexico on KUNM. We're discussing an important resource of youth mentorship and why volunteering has been on the decline in recent years. Are you interested in becoming a youth mentor and have questions for our panel? You can give us a call at 505-277-5866. And before the break, we had a caller call in, Madalena from Albuquerque. Good morning. Thanks for calling in.
14: Good morning. My name is Madalena. I'm also the executive director of Working Classroom, which is a youth serving arts and social justice nonprofit that is located down the street from Baruch and T4B. Hi, Baruch. And we've worked alongside them for the past several years and love what they do. They're very aligned with what we do as well. I know that this program is focused on mentorship and the challenge of recruiting new mentors as volunteers. What I'd like to speak to and curious what the panel thinks as well is challenges in fundraising. T4B is a kind of similar, in terms of scope and reach and values aligned to Working Classroom as well in terms of the way that we approach our work with young people. But we have seen for the past couple of years under this administration in particular, not only the challenges and benefits that everybody has been speaking to already, but how challenges in funding have really impacted how we are investing in folks that want to serve as mentors, but we also have young people that serve as peer mentors. Our young people, as they go through the program, mentor each other and build relationship. So there's already been a barrier since the pandemic for young people to engage because of, you know, just challenges mentally, just so much that you've already spoken to. But the fundraising piece, when it comes to, you know, at all levels, has impacted how we are able to engage with young people in this program, engage with community folks to come join our program. We work on a model where artists lead workshops and projects in the community with young people ages 12 to 21, approximately, as they come up through our program. And on our much, you know, on our community projects that are much bigger in scope, as well as, you know, all the other projects, we always pay a really competitive wage to the artists and mentors that work with our young people. And our young people are coming up as leaders and apprentices in this program. So oftentimes they are getting a competitive wage as well, participating. And it's not just paying those folks well. It's also our ability to run operations as we see money shifting towards things like, you know, policing, right, as opposed to preventative services. So, and like I said, this is at all levels, individual donors, local and national funders, governments at all levels as well. So that's been our biggest challenge to support what you all are talking about. And I'm curious what y'all's experiences as well.
3: Thank you for calling in. And I'll go to our panel. Barut, what is your experience considering everything that we just heard? Are you feeling that need too for fundraising?
9: Definitely seeing a big shift in focus and funding priorities. As Madalena has explained, we face the exact same challenges. And then going back to, you know, oftentimes when we think about why we also have that challenge of, you know, for our college students, it's been a little tougher to recruit mentors, college age, that age range from 18 to 24. And going back to kind of the root cause and why that is, it's usually, you know, we're in an environment where folks are needing sometimes to pick and choose how they use their time, you know, employment versus volunteer time. And so I think that has, you know, going to the root of why so many, we've had so many older mentors. It's because of this, like all of the issues. We don't have sufficient funding to stipend some of our mentors, and the folks who will potentially be mentors are kind of busy getting jobs and spending more of their time and effort in those spaces. So it's a challenging time, but we're always working to diversify our funding and figuring out what that looks like.
3: And I would like to introduce our last guest this hour, Nathan Bairns with LSG and Associates. Good morning, Nathan. Thank you for joining us.
15: Good morning. Thank you for having me.
3: And we've heard a lot so far, but can you just break it down for our listeners who are not familiar with you all about the work you do?
15: Hi. So we kind of have two parts to our organization. We have a clinical part and a nonprofit. So I work for the nonprofit and TAP side. On our clinic side, we start working with youth as young. We have an ABA clinic that does play therapy with toddlers facing so we primarily work with the community, the disabled community, and so we work with as young as toddlers, doing play therapy and getting them socialized and proper play and stuff like that. We go into schools. We have speech pathologists, occupational therapists, physical therapists, and behavioral therapists that go and work with youth and help them integrate in school, get them skills, and kind of fill in that gap. And then on my side, we work with vocational rehabilitation. So through the DVR, we receive funding, which is the Division of Vocational Rehabilitation. So we do things, and we are starting to target a lot of 18 to 22-year-olds because it's a huge gap in how in society. I know I was struggling at 18 to 22 to figure out my way. I could use a job coach probably back then. So we go in and we work with people with diverse abilities, and we take them out in the community. We get them skill-based training. We help them conceptualize different kinds of jobs. A lot of people just see what they, see what they see. So they go to the grocery store and they think maybe that's the only job out there, or they see warehouses or anything like that. But we like to go out and give them a bunch of different opportunities to try and build skills and build confidence. And we work through that to create a job development. So we kind of match their goals with the skills they're learning. And we find them competitive employment out in the community. And we go through and do job coaching. So even after they get a job, we stay with them. We create any sort of accessibility needs and stuff like that. And we, most importantly, we go in and help them create natural supports at work because they're not used to a lot of those people in this community have never been socialized with. And so creating these natural supports, breaking down those barriers is our primarily role. And we create trainings for these businesses when we're out there that they adopt and they use with their own other employees and stuff like that. And so it just becomes, for the business, it becomes a great opportunity to become more well-rounded. And for the individual, it gives them an opportunity not to not only work, but build their own community.
3: And how important is that representation, relatability, and mentorship, especially with these young people, to feel understood and supported?
15: I always harken back to even how I was feeling, and I did not, face a lot of the challenges people in our community faced. And so creating, especially, like we've touched on, especially since COVID, it's been so hard to create these social connections and stuff like that, especially in the workforce, as people become more and more individualized in companies as well. So it's life-changing for a lot of our clients because they go from, we'd say, unfortunately, a lot of people graduate to the couch to where, they don't see the opportunities out there. And so we try to, we're trying to build these programs so they can graduate on to doing, following things they never even conceptualized before.
3: And for you all, what does coaching look like for the kids you serve? Can anyone come in and coach, or what does that look like?
15: We do work with specialists. So I'm an employment specialist for LSG. But what we've been doing is doing skill-based training on the community. So we've partnered with a lot of different nonprofits, from Habitat for Humanity to CABQ programs. Like we have clients out that work with volunteers at the Balloon Fiesta right now. And so the way best to connect with our community is go and volunteer at these organizations, because that's where we're out there building skills and stuff, and choose to be social with them and choose to be social with the job coach, because we have clients that create lasting friendships out there.
3: And for beyond helping the individual kids, we've had some examples this morning. What kind of broader impacts can mentorship programs have on, like, schools, families, and even communities, like you just mentioned?
15: Yeah, so, getting involved in stuff like that, to touch on it again, the social aspect is so tough. When we look at our ABA clinic with play therapy, these kids are generally, pulled aside from the rest of their classes and stuff like that. So they don't even know how to do simple things like play. And so teaching kids through fun therapies like that, while also providing other supports, it starts kind of bridging that natural, gets rid of that unfortunate gap and creates natural supports. And, and so when I get to work with these individuals and they're older, they've had a lot of these therapies growing up, and they're ready to tackle new things like find a job, build community, make friendships at work and things like that.
3: And we do have a caller on the line, AJ from Albuquerque. Good morning, AJ.
16: Hi there. Thanks for having me on the air.
3: Definitely. And it looks like you have some personal experience you would like to share.
16: Yeah. So I used to participate as a mentor in the Boys and Girls Club New Mexico when I was a high school student at El Dorado High School. And I mentored a second grade student in my dad's sister's class. And his name was Reyes. And I hope he's listening right now, because he taught me how to do backflips out of the swing. And also, I got him interested in skateboarding. some years after our mentorship ended, I ran into him at Los Altos Skate Park because I saw someone just flying around the bowl like a bird and just launching out. And I was like, wow, look at that kid. And then I was like, oh my God, that's Reyes. And so I got this just amazing satisfaction out of being a part of his story and helping get him interested in something that has been a positive impact on his life. Skateboarding saves lives. And so I just wanted to call and share that story to hopefully motivate some of our listeners today to become a mentor, because it just makes a huge impact on the youth in our community, and it's vital. So thank you.
3: Yeah, of course. Thank you so much, AJ, for calling in and sharing that story. It brought a couple smiles to the faces here in the studio. But Daniel, when we're talking about these mentorships this morning, we're hearing stories about skateboarding or cooking or baking cookies at Christmas time. But what are those long-term goals for the program that people are going to say, oh, 20 years from now, that was really helpful for me to have a mentor and have them guide me through?
7: Yeah, well, it's a great question. You know, some of these relationships, as just mentioned, last a long time. And I think the overall goal is we want to see all of these kids reach their full potential. And so the supports that we've been talking about from all the organizations mentioned and represented here just go a long way in supporting our youth. I mean, they are our future, right? So if we're going to invest in something, it's that. You know, sort of a follow-on, you had interviewed Mike and Henry, and Henry being the little, right, for all those years, a great goal for us is that we then see Henry become a big, right? And it's like, pay it forward, pay it back, right? You had such a great mentor in your life, and let's carry that forward so that all of the children, and, you know, they're going to lead us through the future, and we want to make a positive impact in their life. The other thing I would say really quickly is that, you know, LSG in the program, they have my son's a client of theirs. And, you know, the idea that a child can be supported through understanding what it means to work and how to work has a huge impact in their life.
3: Definitely. And Nathan, on that note, from your perspective, you all do the same thing, but radically different considering what your goals are. But what does a lasting, truly meaningful relationship look like that does impact young people in your perspective, considering the work you guys do?
15: I think, you know, like the big thing in this, you know, like with I've worked with Daniel's son for almost 2 years now, and consistency. So having someone you know you can rely on in your life, having someone, you know, we do, like Daniel said, once we get someone into a job, we work with them for, you know, sometime years. And it might not be as hands-on, but coming in and checking on them and just being a consistent source in their lives. Because, you know, at work and anywhere, there's a lot of, you know, coming and going of people, and some people drop out, some people move on. But having someone you can always rely on and come to for advice and, you know, kind of help you learn from your own mistakes or give you tips on how to be successful.
3: And Berg, I'll head over to you. Like I said, you guys are all serving young people in different ways, but what do you think youth in New Mexico are needing most right now from adults?
9: I would definitely say that, you know, what youth are needing most from adults right now is opportunity and space for them to really be able to lead and express themselves and practice those leadership skills. Oftentimes, I think a lot of our young people tend to feel small when they're around older folks. And I think, I know with, you know, as I'm listening all of these stories, is that, you know, we're countering that narrative. That young people, you know, with a mentor by their side, really are capable of so much and so much leadership. And so I think that's what they need from adults. It's really recognizing their power and recognizing that, you know, they are part of a larger community.
3: Right. And that was my next question for you. What do you think the community can do best to serve you all? I know it's different organizations, but what do you think the community can do to really step in?
9: We are definitely looking for those older mentors, as I mentioned earlier, those 18 to 24 and up. And so if there's older men out there that are looking to do any volunteer hours and want to connect with young men and helping us build those skills, That's what I would call in. I also, we're working with these young men late after school. And so we don't know a lot of our brothers' situations in terms of, you know, how many meals they have had that day. So we're always looking for support about creative ways to kind of feed our young people while they're in our spaces.
3: And for young people who are listening and they're like, well, I didn't know I could be a mentor this early in life, what are those first initial steps they can take? Do they just reach out to you, or what's that kind of first conversation like?
9: We're on Instagram, Together for Brothers. If they search us, they DM us. If they're interested, we're always checking our messages. They could email us directly through our website. Definitely, it's that first connection. We'll have a one-on-one with them. We'll explain the programs and the opportunities. And we actually provide the training and the skills and the onboarding for all of our mentors.
3: Definitely. And Nathan, I'll give you the last thoughts here. If there's one message that you could share to our listeners this morning, whether they're parents, educators, or community members, or even potential mentors, what would it be?
15: Just see what you can get involved with in your community. Even people kind of, you know, don't even realize how much, you know, if you're a student, you know, getting involved with more people in your class, if you're a teacher, you know, or a parent with someone with disabilities, you know, help them connect with these resources because it helps grow community over time. But in all honesty, you know, be accessible to people. If you're an employer or if, you know, coworkers and stuff like that, just, you know, see how you can become natural supports, not just to our community, but to other communities, because it tends to help businesses and helps growing, you know, make connections across multiple different sectors.
3: For sure. And that's all the time we have left today. Thank you to everyone who called and even emailed to share your thoughts. And thank you to so much of our guests this morning. We had Daniel Martinez, Mike Hess, Henry Quiones, and Nathan Behers, Burro Campos, and even Tony Chavez from Big Brothers Big Sisters New Mexico. This show was made possible by the W.K. Kellogg Foundation and KUNM listeners like you. 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And our engineer this morning was Marino Spencer. Megan Kamrick screened your calls, and Ty Bannerman produced the show. And stay tuned for next week. I'm Taylor Velasquez. This is Let's Talk New Mexico on 89.9 KUNM.

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And we just heard Joanne Brachin from her album Pink Elephant Magic with Strange Meadowlark. I don't know about you, but it's been kind of a little bit cool at night. I've been keeping the windows open, and I love the sound of all the birds in the morning. Pink Elephant Magic is an interesting album. She's got a lot of great guest artists on that, but this is the one solo piece from it, and it's just beautiful. That's Joanne Brachin. And before that, we heard Elvin Jones with Forever Summer. And I don't know, sometimes summer here, we don't want it to go on forever, but right now we could take this forever, I think. I'm happy with it. I want to mention that the UNM Department of Music and the Albuquerque chapter of the American Guild of Organists will present a chamber music concert on the evening of Saturday, May 23rd. This program will include a diverse repertoire spanning four centuries and encompassing rare works and contemporary compositions. This is happening in Keller Hall at the UNM campus, starting at 7 on Saturday evening. For more details, you can go to the Albuquerque American Guild of Organists website. That's agoabq.org. Well, let's continue now with some more music. We're going to hear from Keith Oxman out of Denver, and this is from his album from a few years back called Two Cigarettes in the Dark, and the name of this tune is Sweet Sucker.

All right, we started that set with Keith Oxman. He's a sax player born and bred in Denver and still lives in Denver. And he's actually a public high school music teacher, but also a great recording artist. And the name of that tune was Sweet Sucker from his album Two Cigarettes in the Dark. Then we heard from pianist Connie Hahn. This is from her very first album, the Richard Rodgers Songbook, and that was There's a Small Hotel. A reminder that you are listening to 89.9 FM KUNM. We are a public service of the University of New Mexico. And if you want to know more about the things that are going on at the station, there's a lot more ways to do that. We now have a YouTube channel called KUNM Radio, and we would love for you to like that and to subscribe to that. And you'll get notifications, not very often, but new things that are being added to our page every day, including news, including videos of or recordings of different interviews that we've had here with both local and national and international stars. We've got interviews and information about the staff and the volunteers that are here, and all kinds of information that you can gather from checking out our YouTube channel. And you can also go to KUNM.org, and you can find any of our playlists. They're always up there for all of our shows, all of the songs that we've played. If you heard something and you don't remember what it was, or I forgot to mention who it was, you can always look that up. And also, we've got our two-week archive. So if there's a show that you missed, or a piece of a show that you missed, or something that you want to hear again, you've got two full weeks to go back and listen to any of the shows that have been going on the station. All right, we're going to continue now with some more music. And a couple of days ago, I got an email from the Lensic. They announced their next season. And so all of their tickets are on sale. You can go to their website. And one of the things that I saw was that Diane Reeves is coming back. She played last fall there as part of the New Mexico Jazz Festival. She'll be there again in next April. So I thought, well, let's play. We haven't played some Diane Reeves in a while. So we're going to hear her. This is from an album that she did as a tribute to Sarah Vaughan, and a tribute to Sarah Vaughan's version of Fascinating Rhythm.

And we just heard a tune called The Territory. That was Terry Burns' piece featuring John Funkhauser and Arnaldo Acosta. That was... I'm looking at the wrong item. My apologies. We were listening to Is This America? This is the Long Shot Trio. That was also Terry Burns on bass, by the way, and with Cal Haynes and Alex Merzen. And that's from, they called themselves the Long Shot Trio. The name of the album was Yano. And this was recorded at the Outpost back during COVID. And several years ago, it won the award for Best Jazz Album through the New Mexico Music Awards. And I brought that up because we've got a couple more tunes that we're going to be playing in the next half hour that are also winners of Best Jazz Album from the New Mexico Music Awards. The new winners were just announced on Sunday night. And so I wanted to bring that to your attention. Okay, we're going to continue now with, this is a piece of from Gordon Johnson. This is from his fourth trio album called GJ4, and we're going to hear Moon and Sand.

0: And we just heard Sullivan Fortner and Theo Croker on trumpet from their album Play, which is just duets of piano and trumpet. The name of the tune, I couldn't resist it. It's We Laugh Because We Must. Of course we must. And we started off with Moon and Sand. That was from Gordy Johnson's series of trio albums. This one is called GJ4. And you'll be able to hear Gordy this weekend. He'll be playing. We're going to talk about that just a little bit in the next half hour with all of the things that are going on. Yeah, he's definitely one of the better known bass players here in town. All right, we're going to take a quick break. We've got some station identification for you, and we'll be back with a tune from the winning album this year for the New Mexico Jazz New Mexico Music Awards jazz album. So please, please stay tuned.
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And okay, now we heard The Territory. That was written by bassist Terry Burns, and that's from the album Art Trio 2, featuring John Funkhauser and Arnaldo Acosta, along with Terry Burns. And the name of that was The Territory, and that's the album that won the Mexico Music Awards for Best Jazz Album. That's kind of like our own Grammy Awards in a way. And Art Trio 1 had won a couple of years ago as well. So they've got a good track record going. And I mention that because there's several different shows that are happening this weekend with some of these award winners. And this particular trio is going to be playing tonight. And they'll be at Unit B in Santa Fe. All three of them, John Funkhauser, Terry Burns, Arnaldo Acosta. Information and tickets are available at unitbsantafe.com. Also this evening, in jazz at Town and Ranch, the Equinox Jazz Tet will be playing. That's from 6 to 8 p.m. 6 to 9 p.m. at the Inn at Loretto in Santa Fe. You can hear jazz with the Dan Goldfuss Trio. Also tonight, it's more blues, actually, at Baby Doll's House of Jazz and Blues. From 6 to 10, it's Hues of the Blues with Zenobia and her band. And she has a special guest tonight, vocalist Casey Lafferty. 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Tomorrow at from 9 to 11, there is Jazz at Bike and Coffee with the Chris Cordova Trio. 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There'll be jazz from 6 to 10 p.m. at Baby Doll's House of Jazz and Blues. That will be Tracy Whitney with her quartet. Reservations again at babydollshouseofjazz.com. That's both Friday night and on Saturday night. At UN17, you can hear Jazz Traveler. They start there at 7 p.m. And at Unit B tomorrow night, guitarist Dimmy DeSanti, who won last year for Best Jazz CD, and he'll be playing with Robert Fox, Gordy Johnson, who we just played, and John Trent Acosta. More information and tickets are available at unitbsantafe.com. And when I'm finished with this list, we will hear a tune from that winning album from Dimmy just a bit. At Paradiso tomorrow night, 7:30 p.m., there's swing dancing with the Borque Jazz Bandits. 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On Saturday morning at Bike and Coffee, there is jazz again with Eminon. That's from 9 to 11 a.m. 10:30 a.m. on Saturday, it's the New Mexico Jazz Workshop with their weekly Real Book Jam. Again, this is open to players of all levels. You can get more information at nmjazz.org. 6 to 9 p.m. on Saturday, you can hear Artistry Jazz with the Al Trujillo Trio, and that's at Vernon's Speakeasy. Again, that's 6 to 9 p.m. As I mentioned, Baby Doll's House of Jazz. Tracy will be playing there 6 to 10. At Paradiso in Santa Fe, 7:30 p.m. on Saturday, it's a tribute to Antonio Carlos Jobim with vocalist Eliana Joy. And if you're lucky, she will also bring out her euphonium. I'm not sure if she's planning to play that or not. That also includes Alex Mers and Russ Scanlon, Bert Dalton, and Gordy Johnson once again, and Joe Chilman, and Nicholas LeBron. Information and tickets at ParadisoSantaFe.com. On Sunday morning, Bike and Coffee, there's jazz again from 9 to 11 a.m. with Eminon. Also, 11 a.m. to 2 p.m. at Claypot Ethiopian Cuisine. It's a Sunday jazz brunch with Basileras, and two different jazz brunches going on in Santa Fe, 11:30 to 2:30 for both of them. One at Bishop's Lodge, that's a jazz brunch with the Pat Malone Trio, and there's another jazz brunch with the Dan
Dan Goldfuss Quartet at the Tea House in Santa Fe. And at Placidas Homestead Village, it's the Memorial Day Blues Festival. And this features all Native American blues artists that are here in Albuquerque. You can go to canyonbluesandjazz.org. This is the beginning of their summer season of blues and jazz on Sunday nights. I think it's once a month for the next 5 months. Monday night at Kelly Joe's Design by Wine, it's the weekly jazz jam hosted by Tristan Tucker. And on Tuesday, there'll be jazz at the Terracotta Wine Bistro in Santa Fe, 6 to 8 with Pat Malone. 7 to 10 p.m. on Tuesday, Ben Michael's Restaurant. It's the jazz jam with Jamie Harrison, Weston Campbell, and host Arnaldo Acosta. A reminder that that venue is cash only. And then, of course, on Wednesday at Cactus Brewing in Bernalillo, it is the weekly jazz jam there, and that is from 6 to 8 p.m. So much music going on and such perfect weather for any sort of outdoor activities. Okay, I promised I would play a piece of Dimmy DeSanti's. This is all original tunes from the album that won last year, and the name of this one is Sunrise Serenade, and you can hear him on guitar.

And that was Dimmy DeSante from his album that won the award last year, Our Big Backyard. The name of that tune was Sunrise Serenade. It's not clear to me. Well, I know Milo Jaramillo was playing bass on that. John Bartlett was on drums. I know Alex Merzen plays sax on some of the other songs. It does list three different pianists, so I'm not sure who was playing on this one, but it was Bob Muller and Jim Arend and Sid Fendley. So it was one of those three. Definitely the big hitters. And again, he'll be playing tomorrow night at Unit B along with Gordy Johnson, Bob Fox, and John Trent Acosta. All righty. You know, every week I'm trying to play a different living male jazz vocalist. And there's actually quite a few, and there's a few that I hadn't really gotten around to yet. And one of the big names that somehow slipped through my fingers was Gregory Porter. So this is from his album called Water, and we're going to hear Gregory Porter singing one of my favorite tunes. This is But Beautiful.

And that, of course, was Gregory Porter from his album Water with But Beautiful. And if you have any suggestions on male jazz vocalists who are living, I'd love to hear more of your favorites. Please drop me an email at allisondavis@kunm.org. And we're trying to fill this out. And, for some reason, it's a little bit easier with the females, but I'm open to all suggestions. So thank you so much in advance. And of course, any requests that you have, you could go to that email address. All right, we're getting to the end of the show. Norina is here. She's getting all set up for Freeform this afternoon until 4 o'clock, and always a fun time. And we've got one last tune for you. We're going to hear, this is Cyrus Chestnut, and I pull this out at least once a year. It is kind of my old chestnut, I suppose. And we're going to hear You Are My Sunshine. I hope you all have a sunshiny weekend full of lots of love and happiness and music. And take care. We'll see you next week.

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We just opened the show with a song from Tan Cologne, a duo based in Taos, New Mexico. And then we heard George Harrison. It's Thursday, and I am your host, Norina, and you are now tuned in to the Thursday Afternoon Freeform on 89.9 FM, or maybe streaming somewhere in the whole wide world on kunm.org. And I think we're just going to continue with the music now.

0: Okay, we just ended that set with Wall of Voodoo, and it's from their 1982 release, Call of the West, and the song was called On Interstate 15. And then at the top, we did hear Tan Cologne, they're a Taos female duo, and Cloud of Mirrors was the track. The album is called The Unknown Beyond from 2025. And then we went into George Harrison doing his song Wawa from the 1970 album All Things Must Pass. And then we heard from 2025 The Rope from Wonder Horse, and it's their self-titled album. And then we heard The Moody Blues from 1970, and the song is called It's Up to You, and the album is Question of Balance. And then we heard a brand new cut from an artist called Holy F, and the album is called Elevate, and the song is called Elevate. And if anyone listening happened to see them this past Monday in Albuquerque, it was quite interesting. The show was four electronic artists from Canada. And like I said, we ended with Wall of Voodoo, Call of the West is the album on Interstate 15. And this is KUNM. And you're listening to 89.9 FM and KUNM.org, Afternoon Freeform. I'm on every other Thursday. My name is Narina, and I alternate with Mike Vranka. And you can find us at KUNM.org or 89.9 FM and on the YouTube channel, which is KUNM Radio, as well as Instagram, which is KUNM Radio, and Facebook, and also TikTok. Look for us at KUNM Music. And I have a special set coming up. It's the 60th anniversary of the Beach Boys and their album Pet Sounds. And I did a lot of research on that. I did happen to have a 4-CD set of the Pet Sound sessions. So I did have a lot to pick from, but I have to say that what spurred me on, besides the 60th anniversary of this album, I was listening to Mark Weber on his show a few weeks ago. I don't know if you listen to the jazz show, but he does the jazz show every week on Wednesday at 1:30. At noon to 1:30. And he happened to mention an artist. I don't recall who the artist was during the jazz show that he was talking about, but he did mention a movie called The Wrecking Crew. And I was very intrigued to find out what that movie was about. And I watched it, and what it is about are all of the session players, mostly in the 60s, actually going back into the late 50s. So I'm going to talk more about that in the second set of this show. And it's a real celebration, 60 years, and the Beach Boys are still relevant as far as I'm concerned. They have influenced so many people. But like I said, I will talk more about that in just a little bit. In the meantime, let's go to this announcement.
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0: So I'm going to

0: give you an announcement here about an event happening in Santa Fe. The Lenzic Performing Arts Center is hosting a benefit concert for First Serve New Mexico. It's an organization that provides after-school programs and a summer camp to students in Santa Fe. And Azmatli will perform with special guest Bar Katanga at the Bridge at Santa Fe Brewing Company. And the show will feature a high-energy mix of Latin, hip-hop, and salsa. And that is happening Sunday, May 24th at 7:30. And the details are at santafenm.true. And again, the date is May 24th, and it is a benefit for First Serve New Mexico. Get those kiddies some after-school programs and a summer camp in Santa Fe. And stay tuned, because in a brief minute, we're going to hear a little bit of news and a weather break. And again, you are listening to Afternoon Freeform. And my name is Narina. If you want to follow along, my playlist is already up on KUNM.org. And hopefully you'll find some music that you maybe have never heard before. So I'll be right back with you.
1: Live from NPR News in Washington, I'm Kristen Wright. President Trump vowed today the United States will recover Iran's stockpile of highly enriched uranium to stop Tehran from developing a nuclear weapon. He spoke to reporters at the White House earlier.
2: We will get it. We don't need it. We don't want it. We'll probably destroy it after we get it, but we're not going to let them have it.
1: Trump also criticized Iran's plans to charge fees at the Strait of Hormuz. The Pentagon puts the cost of Operation Epic Fury at $29 billion so far. But as NPR's Tom Bowman reports, the top Democrat on the Senate Armed Services Committee says costs may really add up to tens of billions more when accounting for lost aircraft.
3: The Congressional Research Service came out with a report recently, and it said that 42 fixed-wing and rotary-wing aircraft were lost so far in Operation Epic Fury, the attack on Iran. Among those are four F-15E Strike Eagle aircraft and seven KC-135 refueling aircraft, and also 24 Reaper drones.
1: NPR's Tom Bowman reporting. The Democratic National Committee has released a postmortem of its 2024 election defeats, but the party says it doesn't stand behind the unfinished report or its conclusions. NPR's Stephen Fowler has more.
4: DNC Chair Ken Martin received the 2024 autopsy late last year and announced he wouldn't publish it, opting instead to focus on the party's victories in recent elections. Now, he's apologizing and has made the 192-page document public. The report, titled Build to Win, Build to Last, is incomplete, didn't include any source documents or data to verify its claims, and is not something the party stands by, Martin said. The disconnect with the DNC comes as voters have record low approval of the Democratic Party, but continue to vote for Democratic candidates in large numbers. Stephen Fowler, NPR News.
1: For the first time, a Planned Parenthood organization is prescribing abortion medication for patients who are not pregnant. NPR's Selena Simmons-Duffin has the exclusive report on the service, which allows patients to have the medications at home in case they need them.
5: The new service is called Just In Case Abortion Pills, and it's being offered by Planned Parenthood Great Northwest, Hawaii, Alaska, Indiana, and Kentucky. Rebecca Gibran is the CEO.
6: As evidence supporting this model of care has continued to grow, and with supportive policy environments in Washington and in Hawaii, this really is the right time for us to step into this space.
5: The service is available to residents of Washington and Hawaii. They can get it via telehealth or in person at 16 health centers. Demand for getting abortion medication to have on hand spikes when abortion restrictions are in the news. Selena Simmons-Duffin, NPR News.
1: This is NPR News in Washington. Ebola concerns are widening. Travel restrictions are in place for people arriving on flights to the U.S. if they've recently been to Democratic Republic of the Congo, Uganda, or South Sudan. Those passengers must now enter the U.S. through Washington Dulles Airport for extra screening. An Air France flight headed to Detroit was diverted to Montreal after a passenger from the DRC boarded the flight by mistake, according to U.S. Customs. Tonight, comic Stephen Colbert says goodbye to the late-night show he's hosted for 11 years. CBS Paramount Plus canceled it, citing financial reasons. But as NPR's Mandalit Del Barco reports, his fans say it's because of Colbert's criticism of President Trump.
7: Stephen Colbert has never stopped roasting Donald Trump, though he never directly blamed the president for getting canceled. But many of his friends and fans have. On the eve of his finale, Colbert invited on some of his famous friends, including Billy Crystal, Amy Sedaris, and Robert De Niro. Then he welcomed musical guest Bruce Springsteen.
8: You're the first guy in America who's lost his show because we got a president who can't take a joke.
7: Springsteen also called out Trump loyalist Larry Ellison and his son David Ellison, who owns CBS Paramount Plus. Then he sang an anti-Trump anthem about ICE agents who killed protesters Renee Good and Alex Pretty.
8: Who remember the names of those who died.
7: Colbert ends his show tonight with a surprise guest. Mandalit Del Barco, NPR News.
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0: Now let's take a look at the local weather. Right now it's 80 degrees, and it will be mostly sunny until about 5 o'clock when it becomes partly cloudy. The high is expected to be 83. And we have calm winds, but please watch out for high fire danger due to dry conditions around the state. Tonight, it'll be clear with a low around 51. And then Friday through Sunday, it will be sunny with a high near 90 on Sunday. And, you know, weather in New Mexico can change pretty quickly. They are forecasting rain for Monday, so keep an eye on your weather app. And if you listen to my shows, I seem to always find someone to highlight. And this time it's going to be the Beach Boys. And the reason why is because 60 years ago, on May 16th, 1966, Pet Sounds was released. And that was the 11th studio album by the Beach Boys. It was produced, arranged, and primarily composed by Brian Wilson with guest lyricist Tony Asher. It was recorded largely between January and April of 1966, and it was seeking to expand Phil Spector's wall of sound technique and surpass the Beatles' album Rubber Soul, which was released in 1965. Brian Wilson's orchestrations blended pop, jazz, exotica, classical avant-garde elements, combining rock instrumentation with layered vocal harmonies, found sounds, and instruments not normally associated with rock. It was their first album in which studio musicians largely replaced the band on their instruments, and the first in which any rock group abandoned the small and ensemble format for the entire album. So since 1958, if you have listened to the radio or watched TV or heard any of the music I'm about to play, you have heard Carole Kaye. Carole was one of the core group of anonymous studio musicians who lent her unique styles of studio guitar and electric bass playing on many of the hits recorded by such popular artists like the Beach Boys, Ray Charles, the Righteous Brothers, Ike and Tina Turner, Joe Cocker, and Glen Campbell. So let's listen to Carole on this next set. grab some headphones if you can. I selected cuts that are instrumentals from the Pet Sound Sessions, and I will be back to let you know more about Carole Kaye. Before I have to take another break, we only have about 10 minutes. I have a lot of music to play, but I'll play what I can and then take a short PSA.

0: Let me hear the organ. Another stop, please. Perfect. Okay, we'll go with that. Let's go again, please. I'd like to start it out now, this time, with the organ and the Fender bass. And then the bongos will come in the second half like everything else. All right, here we go. Organ, Fender bass, and piccolo.
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1: Thank you, Mia, for telling us about that great event at the Guild on Sunday. So we heard a rather long set, and every single song, I don't know, maybe it's because I listened to this set so many times through my headphones, and I'm so easy to discern the bass playing by Carole Kaye. I hope you were able to pick that up. So at the very top of the set, we heard The Beat Goes On, where her bass playing starts at the very beginning. It's unmistakable. And the artist is Sonny and Cher from their hit singles, 1958 to 1977, and that was released in 1967. And then we heard The Beach Boys, The Good Vibrations, highlights from Tracking Date. And that's from the Pet Sounds Sessions Disc 2. And all of these ones I'm going to refer to from the Pet Sessions, those were all released in 1966. Then we heard Caroline No, the stereo backing track, and also the Beach Boys from the Pet Sounds Sessions Disc 2. And then we went into God Only Knows, stereo backing track from Pet Sounds Sessions Disc 2. And then Sloop John B, stereo backing track from Pet Sound Sessions Disc 1. And then we heard the Pet Sound stereo mix from Pet Sound Sessions Disc 1. And then we went into three of the artists that were also utilizing the session musicians, which I had no idea until I watched the movie how prominent sessions musicians were during this time. So Simply the Best, the album Simply the Best came out in 1966. That's Ike and Tina Turner. And the song was River Deep Mountain High. And then we went into the artist Love and their album Forever Changes. And the song was The Daily Planet. And then we heard Glenn Campbell at the end, from his album Wichita Lineman, and with the song Wichita Lineman from 1968. So you can see what an array, with the three artists at the very end, the sessions musicians supported all kinds of music, from psychedelic, which is what Love is considered, Ike and Tina Turner, which is rock, R&B, and Glenn Campbell, country. And he was actually a studio musician before he broke away on his own and just then became known as Glenn Campbell. So Carole Kaye, she provided an exception to the predominantly male world of Los Angeles session work in the 60s. And she was originally a guitarist. She began doing session work in Los Angeles in the 50s, playing behind Ritchie Valens on La Bamba, and in the 60s, becoming a regular contributor on Phil Spector's recordings, as well as on the Beach Boys' songs, such as Help Me Rhonda and Pet Sounds and Smile, which was another LP. Kaye increasingly concentrated on the electric bass, becoming one of the few female first call players on the LA scene. She supplied the signature bass line in Sonny and Cher's The Beat Goes On, which we heard at the top. And she was often teamed up on pop music sessions, since it was a common practice at that time to reinforce the sound by doubling certain instruments like the bass. And producers and arrangers often recorded the bass parts with an acoustic and an electric bass playing together. Kaye would then become known as one of the most prolific and widely heard bass guitarists, playing on an estimated 10,000 recordings in a career spanning more than 50 years. And for those listening that are instrument nerds, the bass used in the 60s studio work was the Fender precision with Fender flat wound strings, always with a pick, and the Fender concert tone 4-10 amp, and then in the late 60s, the Versatone amp. Kay has received critical acclaim as one of the best session bassists of all time. Paul McCartney said that his bass playing on the Beatles' Sgt. Pepper's was inspired by her work on Pet Sounds, and Kay's solo bass line in Spector's production of River Deep Mountain High was a key part to the song's wall of sound production. The recording is now in the Grammy Hall of Fame. Kay has achieved numerous accolades from such notables as Quincy Jones, who said in his 2001 autobiography, Q, named Q, women like Fender bass player Carole Kay could do anything and leave men in the dust. Brian Wilson said that Kay's playing on the Good Vibration sessions was a key part of the arrangement he wanted. Carole played bass with a pick that clicked real good. It worked out really well. It gave it a hard sound. In 2020, Rolling Stone magazine ranked Kay number 5 in its list of the 50 greatest bassists of all time. Brian Wilson famously utilized Kay's muted Fender precision bass technique, often layering her electric bass line exactly over a stand-up double bass for depth. And so here is here's an excerpt from her website, carolekay.com. I'm always deeply devoted since the 1970s to the cause of studio musicians being recognized for the talent and full scope of their depth in helping to create the 60s to 70s hit records and movie/TV show soundtracks. The 50 to 60 of us out of about 400 hardworking recording musicians were sometimes called the clique. And most were successful jazz musicians with fine reputations before ever doing studio work. But she expressed strong antipathy for the moniker the Wrecking Crew to describe the studio musicians from that time. She calls it insulting and inaccurate. And so I became so interested in this because I did watch the Wrecking Crew. And then I got to find out all of this. And she continues to say, there were around 350 studio musicians who played together, created lines together, especially the rhythm sections, and had the right attitude to constantly work some round-the-clock hours almost every day of the year to help create and perform in the studios. My fellow studio musicians, and I had no idea this music would live on so well. So I hope you enjoyed that. It was really an eye-opening experience to watch the movie, do research on her, and then listen to the Pet Sounds studio sessions, which you could hear her very prominently on the bass. And like I said, if you have headphones, that would probably help. You could go back onto the archive at kunm.org and re-listen to this show if you want to get a better feel for the sound if you were not able to hear headphones. So again, you're listening to KUNM. I'm your host, Norina, and this is Thursday Afternoon Freeform. Maybe you're streaming on kunm.org. Thank you for tuning in. I'll be with you until 4. If you want to give me a call, you can reach me at 505-277-5615 or drop me a line at dj@kunm.org. Reference the show in the subject line or my name, which is Norina. We do love hearing from the listeners. So let us know how we're doing. So in the next set, we're going to start with Yellow and continue with Underworld, High as a Kite, and David Bowie.

piranhas. The birds of paradise disappear into the green desert. For years and years,

0: We just found out what to do anyway. It's good.
1: The Beatles, they're pretty wild. Okay, so we started at the top of that set with Yellow from 2018, The Late Night Tales, and the title of the song was Great Mission. And then we heard Cups from Underworld from the 1999 release Everything Everything Live. And then we heard from 2025 the artist Velure, V-L-U-R-E, they're Scottish, their album called Better Days, and the title of the song, Better Days. And then we ended that set with The Beatles, No Reply, Take Two, and it's from the anthology One, Two of Two CDs from 1964. And I just got a little announcement here, and we'll continue with the music.
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1: 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And in this next set, stay tuned for a dive into the 70s with Procol Harum, Todd Rundgren, and 10 Years After. And I do appreciate the caller from Los Lunas who has been following along, and he had some very nice things.

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What we just heard was, at the top, we heard from 1970 Procol Harum from their album The First Four, the legendary albums, Disc 2, and the song was Your Own Choice. And then we heard from 1984 Romeo Void, and the album was called Warm in Your Coat. And the title of the song is A Girl in Trouble is a Temporary Thing. And then we heard Led Zeppelin doing their Braun E. Auer Stomp. I'm not sure if I ever say that correctly, but that was from Led Zeppelin 3, and that was from 1970. And then also from 1970, we heard Todd Rundgren from his premier album, I believe, called Runt. And the song is called Devil's Bite. And then we heard from 1970 as well, I was on a 1970s thing, Working on the Road by 10 Years After from Cricklewood Green, the 2002 remaster. And then we heard the instrumental Cherry from the artist Animal, their German-Canadian electronic. And the album is called Star Walk from 2025. And then we wound up that set with Yo La Tengo from the album I Can Hear the Heart Beating as One from 1997. The cut is Autumn Sweater. So thank you for hanging out today. And we just have a little more time with you. We wrap up at 4 o'clock. This show, playlist, news, everything from the last 2 weeks is always available on the two-week archive at KUNM.org. We are community-powered radio. We can't do this without the listeners, and we thank you so much for your generosity. We have great programming coming up. At 4 o'clock, we have national and local news with KUNM's Mark Haslett. And then from 6 to 7, we have Marketplace and The Daily. At 7, stay tuned for I Am Music, hosted by Camarilla. And at 10, we've got Fresh with DJ Rowe. And at 1 a.m., we have Coffee Express. So let's get to the music before I run out of time.

0: Okay, we're going to go out with this one, which is Alone Again Or by the Pee-wees. They're from Italy. And at the top, we started with Roy Brown from his album, actually released in 1969, but re-released in 2025, called Yo Protesto. And the title is No Me Sulfuro Mas. And then we went into the Rascals with Groovin' from 1967 with the song Find Somebody. And then we heard Sueño, also from the Rascals, from the album Groovin'. And then we heard Beth Orton from her album Daybreaker from 2002. And the cut was Carmella. And then we heard Jimmy Bosch doing La Cachara from his album Salsa Dura from 2000. And then we heard Salt from their 2025 release, 10. And the name of the song is W A L. And then we heard T-Rex from 1971 from the Electric Warrior album. And the song is Mambo Sun. And then we ended up with the Pee-wees with Alone Again, or it's actually a cover from Love from the 70s, I believe, or maybe late 60s. So we're at the end of the show, and I appreciate you being here, and stay tuned for news and more. And I'll be back with you in 2 weeks on Thursday, June 4th. And as always, thanks for listening.
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2: President Trump cut a deal with the government he runs to steer billions of dollars to his allies.
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2: 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I'm Scott Detrow.
3: And I'm Juana Summers. Ahead, how the Justice Department indictment of Raul Castro is playing in Cuba and the rest of Latin America.
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4: I think it might be the most corrupt single action in presidential history, or is certainly up there.
5: Police officers who defended the Capitol on January 6th are suing to stop President Trump's anti-weaponization fund.
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5: Juana Summers.
6: And I'm Scott Detrow. Coming up, we hear from two reporters on opposite sides of the U.S. about a way to plant an entire forest in a tiny plot of land.
7: I don't want to put an American chestnut right next to another American chestnut. I want to put a variety so it's, like, diverse.
5: And aid groups working to respond to the Ebola outbreak say they're facing numerous challenges, including funding cuts and supply chain issues.
6: Also, we look ahead to the opening round of the French Open.
5: Tennis Hall of Famer Lindsay Davenport weighs in.
8: One of the biggest challenges in tennis is kind of having to change your game from surface to surface.
6: First News.
9: Live from NPR News in Washington, I'm Ryland Barton. President Trump is again threatening a U.S. military intervention in Cuba. He says past presidents have considered

0: intervening in Cuba for decades, but that, quote, it looks like I'll be the one that does it. Yesterday, the Trump administration announced criminal charges against former Cuban President Raul Castro. Many believe Trump is following the same playbook he did when the U.S. ousted Venezuelan President Nicolas Maduro, as NPR's Ryan Lucas explains.
1: The Trump administration also has ramped up pressure on the island, squeezed it economically, and now we have the Castro indictment, which some people certainly see as a prelude to potential military action. Cuba's president, in fact, yesterday accused the U.S. of trying to create a pretext to attack the country. Now, potential U.S. military action could target just Castro, or it could target Cuba more generally. But either way, experts say it's unclear that the Cuban government would respond the same way that Venezuela's did.
0: NPR's Ryan Lucas reporting. President Trump wanted Congress to fund ICE and Border Patrol by June 1st. Then he started pushing lawmakers to fund his White House ballroom project. And he created a nearly $1.8 billion fund that may grant money to January 6th Capitol rioters. NPR's Eric McDaniel reports negotiations fell apart. And now Congress is leaving town for a week-long recess.
2: Asked about President Trump's fund that he says will pay reparations to folks unjustly persecuted by the government, Senator Lisa Murkowski, Republican of Alaska, had this to say.
3: I don't like it.
2: Here's Senate Republican Majority Leader John Thune on the same issue.
4: I think that there are and will be continue to be a lot of questions around that the administration is going to have to answer.
2: Thune said the fund concerns are linked to why these votes are delayed. Republicans were all set to pass 3 years of funding for immigration enforcement. They control both chambers of Congress, albeit with narrow margins. But when those slim majorities come up against controversial policies, the math stops working. Eric McDaniel, NPR News, Washington.
0: AI is quietly making its way into some therapy offices as tools record sessions and generate clinical notes. Critics worry the technology could undermine trust, as NPR's Windsor Johnston reports.
5: Molly Quinn says her therapist recorded her using an AI note-taking tool without her consent.
6: It felt like a violation, and the more that I thought about it, I just started getting like more and more sick to my stomach.
5: Many therapists are increasingly using AI tools to transcribe sessions to generate notes for insurance and medical records. Marissa Cohen is a couples therapist in New York who refuses to use the technology.
7: Clients know like something is listening to them, and that can alter their disclosure.
5: Therapist Kim Tolson says the technology can reduce clinician burnout.
8: The amount of time we spend on the admin, it's giving therapists their lives back.
5: Molly Quinn eventually found a new therapist.
0: NPR's Windsor Johnston reporting. This is NPR News.
9: Live from KUNM in Albuquerque, I'm Mark Haslett. The U.S. Drug Enforcement Administration is working with New Mexico State Police in Mountain Air following the deaths of three people and the hospital treatment of 18 first responders. The Santa Fe, New Mexican reports a DEA vehicle was on site in the small community with the label Clandestine Laboratory Enforcement Team. Authorities went to the home yesterday after being called about a suspected drug overdose. Authorities said some first responders began coughing, vomiting, and experiencing dizziness. As a result, medical workers checked nearly two dozen people who may have come into contact with the mysterious substance. That's according to the University of New Mexico Hospital. KOB-TV reports two first responders remain hospitalized in stable condition. Town officials and state police have said they don't believe there's a community-wide hazmat threat. It was not clear what the substance was or what caused some first responders to become sick. Autopsies will be conducted, and authorities said they were testing to determine what substances were in the home. You're with listener-supported KUNM.
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9: Coming up a little later this hour, communities across the U.S. are turning small plots of land into highly dense forests. Turns out these forests have roots to a decade-old planting method that originated in Japan. We'll hear that report at 5:20 during this hour of All Things Considered on KUNM.

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1: Stephen Colbert hosts The Late Show one last time. Fellow late-night hosts The Jimmys, Kimmel and Fallon, will air reruns to give Colbert the spotlight. 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
4: It's All Things Considered from NPR News. I'm Juana Summers.
5: And I'm Scott Detrow. Yesterday, SpaceX filed paperwork so it could be publicly traded. How does its giant rocket ship, Starship, fit into that?
6: They're clearly trying to get this right, but it's very difficult. This is the most powerful, largest rocket ever built.
4: That story coming up after this news.
7: Live from NPR News in Culver City, California, I'm Dwayne Brown. The Justice Department announcing criminal indictments today against 15 people in Minnesota for allegedly defrauding Medicaid programs of more than $90 million. Assistant U.S. Attorney General Colin McDonald says this is one of the largest Medicaid and autism-related cases ever.
8: Let me be clear up front about something. This is not the end of our work in Minnesota. This is not the end of the beginning of our work in Minnesota. This is the beginning.
7: The charges are part of a broader federal crackdown on Minnesota social services and COVID-19 relief networks. Prosecutors accuse the 15 people indicted of stealing from federal programs meant to help children with autism and other vulnerable people find housing. An Israeli airstrike in Lebanon that killed 13 people, including six children today, is one of the most lethal attacks on civilians in 3 years of war. NPR's Jane Arraf reports from the funeral service.
9: We're at the cemetery where they've just buried six of the 14 who were killed in the Israeli airstrike on the village on Tuesday. There were three generations of one family, including a 1.5-year-old baby. Israel says it was targeting what it calls a Hezbollah terrorist. The people here say despite the danger, they didn't leave because this is their land. And among those we spoke with, they said the killings make them even more convinced that they will stay. Jane Arraf, NPR News, in Deir Qanoun al-Nahr, Lebanon.
7: Silicon Valley chipmaker NVIDIA beat Wall Street expectations today as demand continues to grow for its high-end artificial intelligence chips. Revenue up 85% in the first quarter compared to this time a year ago. This is NPR News.
2: Live from KUNM in Albuquerque, I'm Mark Haslett. The Albuquerque City Council has approved a budget that exceeds the budget recommended by Mayor Tim Keller. The Albuquerque Journal reports the council approved its version of the $1.47 billion budget this week on a 7-2 vote. Councilors Dan Lewis and Brooke Basson voted against it. Keller says his proposed budget followed a pessimistic economic forecast, which assumes unpredictable funding. Keller told the Journal the council took a more optimistic approach in its budget by allocating $11.8 million more than recommended by the mayor's office. Most of that difference went to city worker pay. In Socorro on Tuesday night, New Mexico Tech hosted a town hall meeting centered on a controversial proposal to partner with a Canadian company to build a data center and a massive solar array on 10,000 acres of nearby land. As Source New Mexico reports, the company called Green Data was supposed to give a presentation there on their plans, but the meeting was dominated by 4 hours of resident opposition. Last week, Socorro County officials unanimously approved the first step in considering a moratorium on data centers. 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
10: 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The primary election is June 2nd and determines which candidates appear on the November ballot. Independent voters may participate. 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
11: Cuba has been a thorn in America's side for decades and decades. And Trump sees himself as someone who can cut through bureaucracy, as someone who can solve problems that have bedeviled the United States for years.
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5: 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I'm Scott Detrow.
15: And I'm Juana Summers. An Ebola outbreak is spreading through the northeast region of the Democratic Republic of the Congo. There have been more than 600 suspected cases of the disease and more than 130 suspected deaths. Aid groups are ramping up their response, sending in medical supplies and staff to help manage the spread. But as NPR's Fatma Tanis reports, they are facing significant challenges.
16: The DRC does have periodic outbreaks of Ebola, but this is a rare strain of the virus, for which there's no vaccine. And the Ituri province, where the outbreak started, is rural, but towns are densely populated. Many people are constantly on the move, displaced by the ongoing violence in the region. Robin Savage is the Global Humanitarian Director for CARE.
17: They are unable to buy soap. They are without water. They are living in very challenging environments to begin with, in very close quarters with one another. So the longer displacement continues, the more challenging it's going to be to manage transmission.
16: Aid groups say the health infrastructure in this region has been weakened by lack of security and a shortage of health staff. So a lot of work needs to be done to raise awareness about the disease and the symptoms, says Dr. Manenji Mangundu with Oxfam.
18: We have actually done a lot of awareness raising through radios to make sure that people, whenever they suspect, they should just take to the nearest hospital and they should not be in contact with the fluids of that person.
16: A key role that humanitarians play in these kinds of crisis situations is dispelling misinformation and distrust of authorities, says Rose Chuenko with Mercy Corps.
19: The resurfacing of the myths, religious, cultural beliefs around illness, around Ebola.
16: On Thursday, she says a hospital was attacked when family members demanded the release of the body of a relative who had died of Ebola.
19: There's an isolation area in the compound of the hospital where those remains were being kept before they could be released to the community safely. But frustrations just got the better of it. And so part of that isolation area was set on fire.
16: Her team is now working with those family members on their concerns and fears. Meanwhile, Oxfam's Mangundu says one big concern for him is medical supplies.
18: Ebola is quite tricky. You need to have a facility for isolation. You need to have more chlorine for disinfection. We need to have clean water and soap.
16: They also need proper disposal of contaminated materials and proper burial of contaminated bodies, since they can still spread the disease. Mangundu's team is working to buy all the soap and disinfectants available in the local markets for distribution. Normally, they'd be getting large shipments of medical supplies, but those have been hampered by funding shortages and border closures. Kieran Donnelly is the head of crisis response with the International Rescue Committee. He says there's also a global shortage of of medical supplies due to the constraints on shipping routes from the Iran war.
20: We're also seeing an increase in costs. That means that our limited budgets enable us to reach fewer people because fuel and other supplies have gone up. So that's a global challenge, which is certainly impacting our ability to mobilize rapidly.
16: Robin Savage with CARE says she's feeling the absence of the U.S. in this response. It's the first outbreak since the Trump administration dismantled USAID.
17: We really need the U.N. to play a leadership role here in procuring, securing, and distributing these materials at the community level.
16: Aid groups are facing this crisis without the institutional support they historically relied on, she says. Fatma Tanis, NPR News.

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1: On listener-supported KUNM, it's 5:44. I'm Mark Haslett. Primary season is underway, and five candidates are vying for governor, two Democrats and three Republicans. Independents can now vote in primaries in New Mexico for the first time. Former U.S. Representative Deb Haaland was the first Native American Interior Secretary and is leading in the polls against Bernalillo County District Attorney Sam Bregman. She spoke with New Mexico PBS host Nash Jones recently on New Mexico in Focus.
2: Your competitor, Sam Bregman, is the Bernalillo County District Attorney, and he's positioned himself in some ways as kind of the law and order candidate or the tough on crime candidate in this race. Mm-hmm. How does your plan to combat crime differ from Mr. Bregman's? And why should voters who consider public safety their number one issue elect you instead?
3: My plan differs in the fact that I want to get to the root causes of crime. It's my belief that the root causes of crime start long before somebody commits their first crime, right? You know, think about the ways we can help families to have stronger family unit. Some parents have to work, you know, three and four jobs just to make ends meet when they should be spending more time with their families. I think we can foster more of a family unit that would be beneficial to children. Our public school system, you know, so many children don't read early enough. And if they can read early enough, that opens up an entire educational journey for them. The terrible fentanyl problem that we're experiencing in New Mexico also. You know, a lot of folks, they commit crimes because of substance use. We need to get those illegal drugs off of our streets. So law enforcement needs the tools to get violent criminals, to get illegal drugs off our streets. And we just need to get to the root causes of crime.
2: As Interior Secretary, you instated or proposed several protections for public lands in New Mexico and in some cases sacred lands here across the state. As governor, how would you balance preserving New Mexico's natural resources with tapping them as an economic driver?
3: There are places to drill a mine. There are places not to drill a mine, right? Chaco isn't one of those places. I mean, look, when I was Secretary of the Interior, we really consolidated the footprint of oil and gas, and yet we still were producing oil and gas. It's really ensuring that we are making our steps count, mm-hmm. right? That we're not just opening up every inch of our state to the industry, but thinking deeply about where does this make sense and where does it not make sense, basically.
2: And New Mexico does have some of the strictest emission standards in the country, but the Environment Department has struggled to keep up with enforcement. How, under your governorship, would you support enforcement of these strict standards so they're not just in the books, but actually being followed?
3: We might need to hire some more folks, make sure that these people are trained and that they understand the laws and the regulations. Just staffing up in the best way possible, I think, will really make a difference in how we're managing that.
2: With the oil and gas industry contributing so much to the state's revenue, do you imagine there'll be some pushback on that if the money that's being spent on staffing up the Environment Department, for instance, is oil and gas revenue money?
3: I mean, I don't think anyone would argue that our children deserve clean air, clean land, clean water, right? Our children deserve all of those things. And so those would be my top priorities, right? Making sure our kids have what they need to thrive. I don't see any industry executive arguing with that fact. So I think they are working hard also to, you know, make their footprint smaller, to operate, you know, in a cleaner way. Technology has really blossomed for so many industries over the last, say, 5 to 10 years. And it's up to us to make sure that we're implementing those technologies in the furtherance of how industry operates in the state. We need sustainable industry here. The climate crisis is, you know, ready to swallow us whole. We need to make sure that we are protecting our environment for future generations.
1: 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Tomorrow, we'll have an interview with her rival in the primary, Sam Bregman. And next week, we'll feature the Republican candidates. The primary is June 2nd, and early voting is underway. This year, for the first time, independents can vote in the primary.
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7: And I'm Juana Summers. In 2022, a nurse in Tennessee made national news when she was found guilty of negligent homicide for a medication error that killed a patient. She served 3 years probation. Now, Redonda Fott is back in the spotlight. As Blake Farmer at member station WPLN reports, she's become a sought-after speaker on patient safety.
8: Redonda Vaught is bottle feeding an underweight lamb. She says she'll never care for human patients again.
9: It's really funny how much of my nursing education has translated into being a good farmer.
8: She turned to farming full-time after losing her nursing license. Through a series of mistakes, she killed a hospitalized patient in 2017 at Vanderbilt Medical Center. After a criminal trial, she was convicted of homicide in 2022. Nurses from around the country raised money to pay her legal bills. Some showed up at the courthouse holding signs like, "Mistake does not equal murder."
10: This is someone that could have been me. I think every nurse keeps saying it's their worst nightmare.
8: Celia Prince was one of hundreds of nurses who traveled from across the country to be at Vaught's sentencing. It's rare for a nurse to be prosecuted for an on-the-job mistake. Many nurses were relieved when Vaught avoided prison time. She spent most of her probation on the farm where she raises sheep and chickens. Within a year, she got her first speaking request.
9: It was emotionally overwhelming and a little cathartic, but I'm going to tell you, you could have heard a pin drop.
8: On stage, she doesn't shy away from the painful and embarrassing details. A doctor ordered a sedative called Versed to calm a patient before an imaging procedure. Through a series of mistakes, Vaught administered a powerful paralytic, Vecuronium. Warning labels ignored, a dispensing system overridden, an anxious patient left alone. Then the frantic and failed attempts to revive the patient, an elderly woman named Charlene Murphy. NPR reached out to some of Murphy's family members, but they did not comment on Vaught's new speaking career. Others have been critical. On social messaging boards like Reddit, some nurses have said Vaught is profiting from tragedy. She knows how it might look.
9: It wasn't something that was even on my radar to think about. The opportunities just kept presenting themselves. People kept reaching out.
8: Vaught has turned her story into a cautionary tale she hopes will make hospitals safer. Last year, she had paid speaking engagements with 22 organizations representing doctors, pharmacists, and nurses. She's now part of a speaker's bureau, which lists her minimum fee at $5,000. She delivers sharp critiques about a hospital culture that she says is quick to blame. Here she is speaking to the California Hospital Association.
11: People feeling afraid to talk about mistakes and come forward when they happen, it doesn't save people. It kills them.
12: I've seen her a few times now in person, and I've never seen Redonda tell the story and not be upset.
8: Charlene Verga says she invited Vaught to be the keynote speaker for the Massachusetts Nurses Association. The meeting was part of ongoing learning that's necessary to improve patient safety. After Vaught's trial, the largest manufacturers of medication dispensing cabinets made a change. The machines now require workers to type in more than just the first few letters to pull up a list of drugs, which was an issue in Vaught's case. Culture also seems to be shifting, Verga says. The state legislature in neighboring Kentucky passed a law providing nurses immunity for similar incidents.
12: This happening caused this ripple effect of systemic change, literally across the country.
8: It took the ugly details being revealed during a criminal trial, but Virga says Redonda Vaught is now transforming her mistakes into a teaching moment. For NPR News, I'm Blake Farmer in Nashville.
0: That story comes from NPR's partnership with WPLN and KFF Health News. SpaceX almost launched its giant rocket tonight, but at the very last minute, they called it off.
13: All right. It is sounding like we are not going to be able to clear this issue in time today. So we are going to be standing down from a launch.
0: SpaceX played it safe because there's a lot riding on this flight. Just yesterday, the company filed paperwork so that it could be publicly traded. Joining me to discuss both the attempted launch and the IPO is NPR's Jeff Brumfield. Hey, Jeff.
14: Hi, Scott.
0: So what went wrong?
14: Well, the rocket, which is the world's largest, was ready to go, but they appear to have problems with the launch pad. Now, they had some issues with the quick disconnects and the pad itself, and they just couldn't clear all those error messages. They couldn't go.
0: I guess launch pad's pretty important to the whole process.
14: Yeah, it sure is.
0: What was going to be new or unique about this launch?
14: Well, actually, the pad itself had been heavily redesigned, which is probably why it's a bit glitchy. But the rocket also has 33 brand new engines of a type that's never been seen before. There's a bunch of other redesigns. I spoke to Scott Manley, a popular YouTuber who tracks this rocket called Starship very closely. And he says earlier versions of Starship were just a bunch of bulky steel tubes kind of glued together. But this new version?
15: It looks more like a rocket, a lot less like a bunch of grain silos welded together. Everywhere you look, things are cleaner and better.
14: And so it's just a ton of upgrades to try and make it fly better.
0: You and our colleague Maria Aspen reported last night that SpaceX just released documents that are required before going public. How does Starship feature into this pitch for investors?
14: Yeah, it's absolutely essential to SpaceX's plans. It's supposed to be a rapidly reusable rocket that can take satellites to space cheaply and quickly. SpaceX wants to use it to expand its Starlink satellite internet constellation, and it wants to build AI data centers in space. And NASA wants Starship to take astronauts to the moon. So we're talking about billions upon billions of dollars of revenue at stake with this flight. I spoke to Franco Granda, analyst over at the research firm PitchBook, who tracks SpaceX. He says the company is shooting for a $1.5 to $2 trillion valuation later this summer.
16: This is a crazy business. Valuations have gone into outer space, into other galaxies. And I think it's all riding on the promise of the future potential, like the market that they will unlock through Starship.
14: So they really need Starship to work. They're willing to play it safe and call it off. They may try again tomorrow.

0: see.
1: I'm curious, what was new to you in these IPO documents when you went through them?
0: You know, we've been wondering about SpaceX's business for years. It's a privately held company, so people like me who watch it just don't know what's going on. And what we found in the documents really is there's a tale of two companies here. There's the space business that's doing pretty well. SpaceX has a huge amount of commercial space launch market. And its satellite internet service I mentioned, Starlink, is profitable. But you know, it just merged with another Elon Musk company, the AI company XAI. And XAI looks like a giant financial black hole. Just in the past 3 months, it's lost nearly $2.5 billion. It's burning up money real quick. And that's putting all the more pressure on SpaceX to get this Starship launch just right.
1: And they'll try again tomorrow, is that right?
0: Well, that's their intention. We'll see if it actually happens.
1: NPR's Jeff Brumfield, thanks so much.
0: Thank you, Scott.
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8: In Los Angeles, I'm Kai Rizdal. It is Thursday today. This one is the 21st of May. Good as always to have you along, everybody. I am just going to read from the SpaceX S-1 that came out last night. That's the first form that companies have to file with the Securities and Exchange Commission to start the process of going public. Our mission, it says, is to build the systems and technologies necessary to make life multiplanetary, to understand the true nature of the universe, and to extend the light of consciousness to the stars. So Elon Musk and the gang